0: years and space and time stuff.
1: Yeah. Well, I have to say that you've somehow written, well, not somehow because I know how much time you've put into it. It's not somehow. But you have written a piece of work that is incredibly absorbing.
0: Thank you.
1: And, you know, so well considered, so beautifully written. I can't think of anybody who reads it that won't be hugely moved by it and come out, you know, a different person in a way. So thank you, Elizabeth.
0: Thank you. My aim the whole time with the whole book was just, I had these experiences and I wanted to make people as much as possible feel what I felt at the time I was having them or witnessing the things I witnessed. It was just like, I will try to make people feel what I felt. And then you add the thinking.
1: Yeah. Well, you
0: that was kind of my recipe.
1: perfectly baked, Elizabeth. The book is called Nightmare. It's a memoir. It's by Elizabeth Knox and it's published by Te Heringa Waka Press.
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3: The sportsman drops a goal. Surprising everybody and almost himself, he spun on his heel and swung savagely at the small bladder, which he knew with certainty comprised parts of pig. And with a swift boot made up, he knew with equal certainty from parts of calf, he lifted the ex-pig high into the sky and sent it zinging between two posts of ex-tree. Whereupon the terraces erupted with brays, bleats, and exultant whinnies, and waved bits of sheep about in the colourful air.
1: That was James Norcliffe reading from his latest collection of poems. It's entitled A Day Like No Other, and it is selected poems from the various collections he's published in a long and very distinguished career. He was awarded the Prime Minister's Award for Literary Achievement in Poetry in 2022, but he is not just a poet. He is a children's author, a young adult author, and a much-loved mentor and former teacher. James, is also known as Jim, has just turned 80, and he's wincing at the thought. And what I love about that particular poem, it's from, I think, the earliest published...
3: That's from the earliest book. It was called The Sportsman, and it starts with a sequence of sportsman poems, and they're fairly cynical, I must say. The book came out in the 80s, not long after the World Rugby Cup was held in New Zealand. I was still feeling very jaundiced and cynical about rugby, given what had happened in 1981. So the poems are satirical, but also quite funny. So they're not angry poems.
1: No. you deal with anger in your own particular way, because there's plenty of poems in this whole selection that are very pointed poems, but humour and cynicism and, and satire in particular, they come to you more readily than sort of writing hot words on the page.
3: I had to sort of confront that aspect when Otago, a couple of books ago, published a volume called Deadpan. And Sue Wharton, the publisher, suggested I write an essay explaining where the deadpan in my poetry, the deadpan aspect, came from. And they did a lovely job with a book with a picture of the ex-

0: Gabler of deadpan Buster Keaton on the cover. And I found when I was writing that essay that it probably comes, this sort of deadpan humour, wry, ironical humour, probably comes through my family, because on my father's side is very Yorkshire, and the Yorkshire wit is a bit like that. And on my mother's side, I've got the Scottish aspect, and they're a bit like that as well. So I was probably born to be ironic and not direct and sort of unemotional at expressing things in a way that is apparent to the reader if they think a bit about it.
1: Eric Kennedy has written a wonderful foreword to this collection, and he uses the word unsentimental. And I think that's very apt, because it's nothing saccharine in your poems.
0: No, and that's a bit odd, because I am hopelessly sentimental as a person. I mean, and I move to tears very easily. My mother was utterly labile. You just have to say mother to her and she'd think of her own mother and burst into tears. It doesn't happen with me that way, but I do remember as a kid, and as you say, I'm 80, the family sometimes would go down to see somebody off on the ferry at Littleton, the ferry to Wellington. And the ferry's departure was always marked by excitement on the wharf and streamers. And at some point, the whole crowd would sing, "Now is the Hour." And even though I hardly knew the people sailing away, I'd still feel moved almost to tears by that ship sailing out with all those people and the streamers floating in the wind. So, yeah, but in the poetry, I don't like sentimentality. I don't like greeting card type verse and that sort of thing. So I hope to, perhaps I fight against it, I suppose.
1: Well, there's never, that's a sort of beginning of a song, isn't it? there's never any shortage of targets to aim at.
0: No, and especially in this day and age, and you don't really want to be too direct. Occasionally, I think perhaps the most powerful poem a political poem I've written, is called a poem called "The Attack on Baghdad," and because I was really upset about that war in Iraq, but I wrote the whole poem is a metaphor. It doesn't mention Baghdad at all. And interestingly, when Newsroom published one of my poems from the book, Steve Brownie chose that poem to represent the work I do.
1: It's a very spare poem, as you say.
0: It's quite brief. Perhaps I should read it.
1: Yeah, I think you should.
0: You keep talking while I find it.
1: Okay. Let me fill in about Jim. Jim is a great reader of his own poems. I can certainly say that. You're a stalwart of the Canterbury Poets Collective, which is a very active group of poets. And I've been there many times and heard you read. And I always think it's such a joy to hear poets read their own work.
0: Yes, and I must put in a plug for the Canterbury Poets Collective, because they do a marvellous job, and they have brought through poets who, on their first outing, seem to be nervous and worried and unconfident. And as they come along the next night and the next night and the next season, you see them growing in confidence and in the pure pleasure of reading to an audience. And that's the good thing, I think, when you get to the point where you actually look forward to reading your work. Here's that poem anyway. It's called "The Attack on Baghdad." In the evening, a rising wind knocked the black peaches from the laden branches. One by one they dropped, and some fell into the roses where thorns tore at their flesh. And some fell onto the bank and rolled down toward the river, gathering dust and bruises. The dark sand was stained black with peach blood, and when

0: Wasps arrived and were excited. The air crackled with their lust.
1: So, I think, well, I can only wonder at what Steve Brawnius saw in that poem, not because it isn't a great poem, but I suspect what drew him to it was what's going on currently.
0: Oh, I guess so. That occurred to me too, I'm sure.
1: Yeah.
0: Sure, because it's
1: a poem that is so universal in its condemnation of violence.
0: And it's set in the neighbourhood. So.
1: Yes, indeed.
0: But you mentioned anger before. That is probably the angriest poem I've written as well.
1: It's very contained anger, but it's powerful because it's contained, I think. Mm. So that is what you do in your poems. They're very, very well controlled, but with a light touch.
0: Yes. And that's one of the reasons I was so delighted when Sue suggested we could put a book together of selected poems. Yes, I thought for a while it might have been collected, and I sent her about 5,000 poems. But she said, "Eyes bigger than your tummy, James."
1: So, yes, exactly. Yeah. And selected is the apt description.
0: Yeah.
1: Tell me about the process of going back. I mean, I'm not harping on how old you are because. You know, subjective, but...
0: It was a fascination because I pulled out books that I hadn't... Because I'm not a great rereader of my book, you know. I don't like looking in the mirror too much. I don't like looking too much in the mirror because I expect to see... George Clooney there, but he never is. And I certainly don't go too much. Once the book's out and no longer current, I don't read from it anymore unless there's a specific reason. So a lot of the books I hadn't really read from cover to cover for a long time. And choosing, and as I say, my eyes were bigger than my tummy. Joe and my wife and I were the selecting editors at the first bite, and we chose everything we really, really wanted in the book. And of course, that wasn't ever going to be possible. So, so the book then became more of a distillation, because, as you say, there are 10 or 11 books there, and we only a few poems from each book. So they had to be chosen with a few criteria in mind, and one was they had to be poems we really, really loved and liked. We wanted them to reflect the range of the things I do because I'm quite an eclectic poet, both in form and in tone and in subject matter. We wanted to choose a few crowd favourites, you know, the ones that I often ask to read. And the ones that perhaps best demonstrate what I do, and so that was able. We were able to cut out about 5% by doing that.
1: Yes.
0: So it was a great process, and Sue came in finally with the shears and cut through all the longer ones.
1: Yes, you probably needed that to happen at some stage.
0: Well, one thing I do is tend to write in long sequences. You know, up to 10 pages. So I'm with Edgar Allan Poe. I don't think there is any such thing as a long poem. I think a poem should best fit in a page or a page and a half. But the sequence allows me to write a series of short poems and pretend it's a long poem. But the bits do tend to depend on each other. So all the sequences were out. Really, including some I really wanted in, and that cut it down a lot. But I'm really, really happy with what we've got. I can look through the book and say, oh, I shouldn't have included that. as you do with

0: them, you know, a new book, you go through, oops, I shouldn't, that was a mistake. But
1: this book,
0: yeah. I feel everything has earned its place in the book. And, yeah, for those reasons I mentioned.
1: Jim, would you like to close with how do you choose? But I'm sure that you will use your judicious eye to, and you will have a thought about what's a good closing poem from a selection like this.
0: Well, I'll read a poem which I think Eric mentioned somewhere has become one of my crowd favourites, because it's a poem basically addressed to writers. And one of the things I've come to do is write a lot more prosy sort of poems. I work with Michelle Alvey on Flash Fiction in a magazine, and I've come to land on the poetic end of Flash Fiction, of what we used to call a prose poem, and also recontextualizing language which is used in another situation. That's fun, so this is fun. So this is a poem really addressed to all those writers who send stuff off to hard-hearted editors. Dear contributor, spruce is a member of the Picea family. It is a coniferous evergreen from the northern temperature and boreal regions of the earth. Pine trees are also conifers, also evergreen, and comprise members of the very large Pinus family. Larch is another conifer of the genus Larix from the boreal regions of the earth. It differs from the aforementioned in that it is deciduous. Hemlock is yet another conifer, a member of the Suga family found in North America and parts of Asia. It is not to be confused with the herb hemlock, a decoction of which was used to put Socrates to death. The above are all useful and beautiful trees, none of which we are prepared to sacrifice in order to publish your contribution. Sincerely, the editors.
1: Do you know which tree was sacrificed for this selection?
0: I don't know. This book was actually published in Malaysia and they did a beautiful job. So I hope it wasn't a rainforest.
1: No, exactly. One of the trees that we are trying to save.
0: Exactly.
1: Well, I am glad that many conifers of whatever genus or family have been cut down and pulped in order to publish your poems, Jim.
0: Thank you.
1: Congratulations on this selection. It's called A Day Like No Other. It is by the renowned James Norcliffe, and it's published by Otago University Press. 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
1: Hi everyone, today we're joined by Sam Ellis, the driving force behind Grizzly Baked Goods, the bakery that somehow convinced the people of Christchurch that queuing for pastries is a perfectly rational life choice. Got a bit of a cult following there, and obviously things are starting to expand, shall we say. We'll get into that a little bit on this on the episode. So we're going to explore how to build a bakery from a local favourite to a full-blown carb phenomenon. So without further ado, Sam, very welcome. Thank you for being
0: welcome, Sam.
2: Thank you. That's some very powerful words.
1: Were they powerful?
2: Yeah, made me feel great on a Monday morning.
0: It's the good bit. It's the intro. It's got to hype
2: you up. Okay.
0: Yeah, especially on a Monday morning.
2: Yeah, hype me up, then kill me, break me down. Yeah.
1: Okay, it's gone quite extreme quite quickly. Love that.
2: Yeah.
1: Hey, how did it start? Where was it for you that, because you all modesty aside, you kind of have to admit that there is a little bit of a cult following around Grizzly. I think you're well established. Everybody knows you. I think it probably came on the back of a wave of optimism in the city, and there were a lot of people either locally or returning from international sort of food and hospitality scene who were coming back and trying to make Christchurch give it a go. You're sort of part of that legacy. So where did that start for you? How was it that you sort of came into this?
2: Yeah, well, it started just as a silly little idea first, I suppose, as all things do. I was in the Waikato baking in a bakery called Valari Bread after the earthquake. Lived here prior to the earthquake, moved up the next day with our oldest child, who was very little at that point. Moved up to Hamilton and ended up working there for 2.5 years, but kind of had that yearning to go back at some point. So as little ideas do, it slowly grew into something that you know just enough about that it feels compelling and not quite enough to tell you to don't do it at all.
1: Classic entrepreneur story.
2: Yeah. And we started with just bagels and wanted to do like a really quality bagel of our own kind of design, knowing that post-quake we were missing a couple of quite well-known bagel shops down in the city. And so I felt as though there was a need for it. So we rolled our way into the Dean's Bush Farmers Market, November 2013. So we've actually just gone 12 years since we started at that market. Thank you. And we're still there every week. But people that know us well will know that we do much more than bagels. And yeah, it was one of those funny things that it just grew and grew, and we were kind of we're happy to go along with it. I think hospitality in Christchurch is just magnitudes greater than it was pre-quake. No one would say that they are thankful for the reasons behind it, but I think we're all happy to know that there's plenty of good food around the city, and I think more than anything, we're just happy to be here and go along with it. And yeah, there's a line outside the shop every day. It's great.
0: I was just telling Tim, Sam, I was at your Grizzly store near the Welder on the weekend. This was Saturday morning, and exactly that, the line was out the door getting my pickle bagel.
2: Yeah.
0: Outrageous.
2: Yeah, people are very patient, and it's we hope it's worthwhile every time. And it's just, yeah, it's amazing. Like,
1: I'm going to play devil's advocate.
2: Yeah.
1: Right. It's bread. You know,
2: oh yeah,
1: but there's some alchemy in it, right? I don't know what it is. I'll very happily stand in line, you know, for something that I'm going to really enjoy. Pre-quake, I wouldn't have.
2: Yeah,
1: you know? Maybe the daily bagel. You know, I would have stood there and queued for a little bit, but you know, there seem to be a lot of really good offerings, of which you guys are definitely owning your space, and the people.

0: of Christchurch are responding to that, right?
1: Yes.
0: What is it? What's changed? Is it that you've nailed the customer service? Is it that you've nailed the recipes? Is it that it's a perfect store?
2: Real sense of community there as well, too, isn't there?
1: Yeah, I think there. I'd love to say yes, that's the reason why, what you've just said there, but I think there are other factors as well. I think food is now a hobby for a lot of people. Like, it's how people spend, like, leisure time, going and finding a nice cup of coffee, a good croissant, whatever it might be. It's become an activity that people pursue, and that's awesome. Like, in that sense, I'm grateful for some timing. I think social media plays a part in that as well, that the world kind of collapses into your phone, and what you can see anywhere can in some ways be available closer to you than it could have been before. So I think in that pursuit as well, they kind of go hand in hand.
2: Sam, how has social media, it's obviously played a big part of telling your story. How did you first kind of start to develop that, and then obviously to where it is now, which is, as I said earlier, there's a real community sense there and a bit of a cult following.
1: Yeah, I think it's interesting because at the start, again, 2013, I don't know how many people are on Instagram in 2013, but we started just, it was just a means to document what we were doing.
2: Yeah.
1: Like, for anyone who's baked anything at home, that thrill of pulling something out of the oven and it turning out like you were hoping for is what gets you out of bed in the morning. And so for a professional baker, it's the same.
2: Yeah.
1: You pull a great looking bagel or anything from the oven and you're pumped.
2: Yeah.
1: I walk through the bakery every day and I see stuff and I'm just like, this is amazing, you know, and saying it in front of people, sometimes they forget that. It is amazing.
2: Yeah. And it's not easy.
1: Yeah.
2: I can attest to that.
1: But there's a real thrill about it. And I think that everyone knows that when you're excited, you get that little tickle inside you and you pull out your phone and document it. And that's what we were doing.
2: Yeah.
1: Just taking a photo, putting it up. And you do that enough time over a few years, that becomes your thing.
2: Yeah.
1: So kind of, I think the trick now is retaining that unvarnished documentary style when there's plenty of people around who want to kind of tune things up. That's the challenge with social media now.
0: But I think also, especially post COVID, that lockdown, that sort of sourdough craze that everyone went through.
1: Yeah.
2: I think first time and only time I've baked banana bread, I'll tell you that.
0: But I think people now realise how hard it is to get really good baked goods.
1: Yeah, I'm very grateful for everyone's learning experience. We were very active over that kind of lockdown period, sharing recipes and answering like hundreds of questions via Instagram especially. Yeah. And it was amazing. And like, I remember the last couple of days that we were trading before the lockdown. People were coming to the bakery and it was crazy queues. People coming knowing that, like, I'm not going to see this place for...
2: Yeah.
1: It was 5 weeks, but, you know, it's a lifetime for everyone. And they were coming and they were buying all the little... We sell 2kg flour bags, buying all of them. And then it was like, we couldn't bag them quick enough. People started buying the trade size 20-kilo bag of flour off us. We sold nearly a pallet of flour. Because people were like... I think it's that mess you can't do of like, well, how many loaves of bread do we eat? Oh, that's got to be close to 20 kilos of flour, right?
2: Definitely, yeah.
1: Who knows how long we're going to be gone for? So that was amazing. A lot of ambition there. Luckily, you can use it for more than just bread.
2: Wow.
0: That already bought all of the toilet paper.
1: Yeah, so. Bought all the toilet paper, then they go and get the flour. I don't know what was next, firewood or something, but yeah.
2: Essentials.
0: So how is it that you think, or why is it that you think that the Riccarton Farmers Market is the best place to start, to launch with a sort of single offering? Mm. And then why are you still there? Because obviously social media is now sort of, I suppose, taken over more so. Mm. And then you're also starting to expand your brick and mortar premises as well. So do you want to talk us through how that sort of, I suppose, the distinctive assets or even just the availability to the public, how that's been part of growing?

0: your brand?
1: Yeah, I think it's just an amazing incubator. It basically serves as like a food show every weekend. Mm. So rather than you opening up a shop and hoping for the best and trying to drag people to you, you turn up in front of a couple of thousand people every week. And there's your stress test for whether your idea is okay, whether it's going to work. And it's a real furnace for it, I think. There's good and bad that comes with it. It's crazy that people still come to us. But I know that it's also difficult to start for anyone because there's so many people and people have that habit of where they're going and you kind of have to just commit to it because it's a throng of people. You've got to push through it. That you go to your local spots, you go to your favourites and you get out. And I remember for years and years, like we're talking 6-7 years, people would come to the store. Oh, you guys are new. When did you start? And it's like, what? We've been here every week, rain or shine. So it's when people find you and they love you, they keep coming.
2: Yeah.
1: That's why we're there, because there's just too many people who expect us to be there and we love them for it and we're going to show up every week. There's been very few weeks over the 12-year period that we've taken off. There's some weeks at the start where it was definitely not worth going. And I think, you know, if we dig into that, that's a real signal of how far we've come, because with the market now, we're serving hundreds of people in a very short time span. Wow. Yeah.
0: What are the rules or what are the must-keeps for all of your brick and mortars? Because everything certainly feels like, you know, you feel like you know exactly what your brand identity is. Your staff know their product. The look and feel of every spot kind of feels, even though the Buchan Street one is obviously very industrial compared with the shop front ones, but it all still feels like it's part of a cohesive family. Is that deliberate? Is that something you've stumbled across? Did you understand that at what point of your journey?
1: It's a great question. So what we do is we keep sort of 85% the same, and then the rest is where we're going to kill your darlings, and we like doing it. We like taking something away, because if we don't, we'll never get to do something new.
2: Yeah.
1: Unless we just keep expanding the width of the shop front, which is already, you know, sprawling enough at times.
2: Yeah.
1: So I think in both the kind of intent around the design and branding and in the range, there's room for movement, which keeps us fresh, and we want to keep kind of pushing.
2: Yeah, definitely. Has that brand like intentionally developed over time, Sam, or has it been something that's quite organic? Because you've got those recognisable tote bags that, you know, I see over the markets and when I'm kind of walking around in town, that, you know, people obviously love your brand and really connected to it. Has that intentionally you changed it, or it's just something that has organically happened?
1: Yeah, I think, I mean, most notably at the start, we were called Grizzly Bagel. And then at some point when we realised we were making more than just bagels, we decided to kind of drop that away. And, you know, we've got the soft byline there of baked goods, so it's Grizzly Baked Goods. I think there was movement through the years, especially at the start. Like the first logo that we drew was just hand-drawn by myself. But that always felt important to us, to have that little bit extra. Not just a bakery, but we're going to have some cool little things for you to look at, some turns of phrase or something quirky that we've got, like the Eat Your Crust tote bag. I mean, again, same as a loaf of bread. If I see someone in the wild with an Eat Your Crust tote bag, I get some joy from that. It's great.
2: They're great.
0: All little kickbacks for yourself to remind yourself why you got into it, right? The pain of being a business.
1: Yeah, and it's so silly, and you know, it's not a loaf of bread, and it shouldn't mean much, but it does. Mm-hmm. Seeing your efforts kind of out there, I think with the brand, when we were set to open

0: brick and mortar at Buchan Street in 2018 was when we decided to kind of shift away from the hand-drawn stuff that I'd taken to the market and level it up a bit. So we worked with McCarthy Design in 2018 to work on some branding, and they really got what we were going for. Mm-hmm. I think especially with that first shot, what we have then, what we had then and what we have now is, and if anyone out there copies this, I know where you live. there's this tension between low and highbrow. So you can come to an industrial area. We're surrounded by, and we are also in Sydenham, we are like craftspeople. But in Sydenham, you can get anything done. You can get anything made. You can go and get business cards printed. You can go and get cremated. Like top to bottom, Sydenham's where it happens. And for us,
1: not on the same day, hopefully.
2: No, Sam, I wasn't expecting you to go to cremation on that one. You've thrown me.
0: Well, and I'm just showing you the breadth of Sydenham.
2: And we're not talking about your back room, right?
0: No, it's a different
1: business. Yeah.
0: You can get anything done in Sydenham. Get your windows glazed, whatever you want. Yeah. Get your signage done. And we're in there, we're craftspeople, same as everybody else. And you come to our, like, it's brick and mortar in the sense that it's a cinder block building, and we're going to swing open some wooden bifolds and serve you a brown paper bag, but it's going to have the best croissant you're going to get today. It's going to have the best baked goods in the city. And sometimes it transports people, and I think understanding the synergy of that and the power behind it is kind of what we keep driving off of. I'd be lying if I said I completely understood that synergy at the start, but I think it is very powerful.
1: Yeah, definitely. Sam, you obviously run Grizzly alongside your wife.
0: Yes, Sarah.
1: How does that work? How do you divide strengths? You know, I'm sure that's difficult at times.
0: Yeah.
1: How's that developed over time as well?
0: Is it that kind of podcast?
1: Could be.
0: Yeah, I think also important factor in there is we have four children. So four children married with a business.
1: Oh, my goodness.
0: I think we're doing enough.
2: You reckon?
0: Yeah. And at times we did way too much.
2: Yep.
0: And especially there was a stretch there of about 2 years from 2015 through to 2017 where we started doing wholesale. We started wholesaling bread to cafes and restaurants around Christchurch, getting a foothold there, something that's an important part of the business today. And we're super proud of how many plates around the city we're a part of through that avenue. When we started doing wholesale, we just committed. We just did, we'll do it 6 days a week. We'll do a market on the seventh day and we'll just go. And of course, for anyone who's baked sourdough bread, it's not something you can smash out in an hour. It's going to take a good chunk of time. So there was like 2 years where between us, like I was working 100 hours a week, which, you know, really after a while broke me down. Like, don't do that to anybody who thinks they want to start a business. Don't do that. Don't do that part of it. It's hell. And then I would go to bed and Sarah would wake up and deliver the bread across the city. And then I'd wake up, take the kids to school, go to work, do it again, rinse, repeat for 2 years.
1: My goodness.
0: It's crazy to think about.
1: Yeah.
0: I say it not as like a badge of honor, but like that's what we did. It's just what we did. And that's pretty testing for any relationship, but certainly a marriage. I think what's been great is like how good we are at communicating. We had to get really good at communicating, and I think understanding that communication is like critical to any relationship obviously also helps in a business space. Working with people every day, so that I think is why our relationship is strong. It's just the communication, the love we have for each other, and the faith that we're going to keep going. It's not been easy.
1: Oh, my goodness.
0: Our relationship is.
1: I didn't realize you have four children, so that's you.
0: Yeah.
1: It's a lot.
0: They're awesome.
1: Beautiful, but a lot.
0: Yeah. Yeah.
2: No comment. I got two.
0: We're 100 miles an hour. And I think we've got ourselves on cruise control now, which is

0: you don't get that pleasure of knowing you've achieved something.
1: Yep.
0: And you get on, I've definitely been at fault of getting on that treadmill of like, what's next? And I have some good people in my life who are, you know, telling us to celebrate our wins, making sure that we actually stop down and recognize it, because the next thing is, you know, going to occupy my mind.
2: For sure. Yeah. Got to celebrate those wins.
0: Yeah.
2: Sam, we've got a quick fire question coming your way.
0: Yes.
2: Before I ask it, probably realizing you don't have a hell of a lot of time to be watching movies, but we'll ask it anyway. What is your ultimate comfort movie to watch?
0: Okay. First of all, I watch a lot of movies. You know, I probably get through 3 or 4 a week.
1: No way.
3: That's ridiculous.
1: Well, well yeah, done.
0: Love movies.
1: Wow.
0: And I think there's always that thing of...
1: How old are your kids?
0: They run between 5 and 15. Yeah.
1: Wow. Teenagers, yeah. And you've still got time. That's incredible.
0: Yeah. Well, I tend to stay up late and just find a little bit of time for myself. So yeah. It might even be half a movie and then I'll get back into it. Comfort movie. That's tough. Movies are one of those things where it's... Again, God, I'm realizing what the theme of my life is. It's like wanting to do the new thing, but also knowing like it'd just be easy to watch Shawshank Redemption again.
2: 100%. Yeah.
0: I think it's probably something like that. That's a movie that, you know, I've seen dozens of times since I was a kid. I'd say similar to like Jaws.
2: Yeah.
0: A movie that just I can't believe how good it still looks 50 years later.
2: Yeah.
0: New movie, I'm really into the Dune movies.
2: Two
0: new ones came out, obsessed with those movies and those books. So that's for all the nerds out there.
2: Yeah. Brilliant. Awesome. Love it, Tim. Big movie buff as well.
1: Well, I've got one of two places I would go. So if it was to do with, because I'm constantly trying to introduce my kids to... how do you say this without sounding like such a drip?
2: Just say.
1: I try and introduce my kids to movies which I think have got something valuable to contribute, not just noise. So I immediately go to Labyrinth, which is a really easy watch. The puppetry is incredible. The story is fine, but arguably David Bowie's costume is the thing.
0: You're there for the
1: It's like, wow, there he is. He's really right there, isn't it? so there's that. But lots of fun, playful, full of adventure, and ultimately, you know, the message is pretty good. You know, you have no power over me, which I kind of like. And if it was just for me, I would say it's an oldie and possibly not many people know it. It's a guy called Akira Kurosawa. A film called The Hidden Fortress, which is actually what Star Wars is based on. It's old black and white, and it's huge, it's epic, it's before CG and all that kind of stuff. They casts of thousands in palaces and then bums and then little villages and imperial warriors chasing these rebels, and every twist and turn they have to find a new way to escape, and
2: To watch it. I've never heard of it before.
1: I mean, you know, if you can sit through it, because I think some people will just find it too much. But I that's one of my favorites.
0: Amazing.
2: Labyrinth actually made me think of which wasn't on my list, but The Never Ending Story. That just takes me back to being a young girl. I love that.
1: My wife loves that one too.
2: Oh, so good. But yeah, I've got two. So I'm a big Tarantino fan, and I kind of grew up when I was way too young watching Tarantino films with my dad, so it just reminds me of that. I love Pulp Fiction, Kill Bill, which my husband saw for the first time the other night, and didn't think much of it, so that was a bit awkward. And then another one for me is a movie called About Time. I don't know if you guys have seen it, but it's kind of put in like the romantic comedy category, but I don't think it should be. It's just one of those ones that I watch at different points in my life, and then I get a totally new thing out of it. It's really, really beautiful.
0: Great. Yeah.
2: It's awesome. Yeah.
1: Fantastic. Well, that's it. I'm glad that you actually managed to, with maybe not your 100-hour weeks, but with 4 kids.
0: Long in the rearview mirror, so...

0: Yeah. Awesome. That's great. Thank you so much for coming along and sharing this chat with us.
1: Yeah, it's a pleasure.
0: And good luck with what comes next, and we'll be following and eating our way through it.
2: Thank you very much.
3: We sure will be. Thanks so much, Sam.
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1: This is Colleen Cole, bringing to you our Scottish session, played here for the Canterbury Caledonian Society.

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You put on a uniform to fight the Civil War. You look so good, I didn't care what side you were fighting for. Wasn't all that easy when you up and walked away. But I'll save that little story for another rainy day. I know the burden's heavy as you wheel it through the night. Some people say it's empty, but that

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You always said we're equal, so let me march with you. Just an extra in the sequel to the old red, white, and blue. 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

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And let's drink to when we meet. I'll be standing on this corner where there used to be a street.

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Is this really the best we can be? Because if this is the best, I'm wondering what the hell is wrong with me. Have we lost ourselves?

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0: Weird comes alive.
1: So stupid.
0: Oh, wonderful.
2: Planes Media.
3: And that was Chris Isaak with Wicked Game, and Tenacious D do a version of that, which is kind of cool as well, but they only do one verse, and I've been listening to... Do you know Tenacious D?
1: Yeah, was
3: Jack Black and Kyle Gass.
1: Yeah, man.
3: Yeah, so I'd really love to see them, but I don't know if they're going to tour anymore. They did do some gigs in Australia last year, but I don't know if they came here or not.
1: Come on, it's like 3.5 hours. You can get over there.
3: Yeah, wow. That's true. I'd just like to see them live because, I mean, they are kind of joke rockers, right? But they're pretty good with what they do, and it's an entertaining sort of thing. And Jack Black's great. I love his energy. Although he's now got this massive, bushy, grey beard, right?
1: Shout out to Jamie.
3: and he's put on lots of weight.
1: Shout out to Jamie.
3: That's mean.
1: No, sorry, that was mean, and that's not true whatsoever. No, I'm just being a joke.
3: Yeah, and I prompted you for that. And before that, we had Niles Barkley for once with Crazy.
1: Why being so rude? I'd also like to let known that what I talked about earlier, which took up so much time, wasn't even on my list of things to talk about.
3: Yeah, I had a good nap during that time. But you want to talk...
1: Now you know how it feels when someone's talking to you about movies that you don't care about. Welcome to my life.
3: Anyway, you want to talk about some AI stuff.
1: Well, I think we talk about ChatGPT and AI a few times, but I had two separate occasions where this was brought up. And I don't know, do you think I'm an opinionated person?
3: Sometimes. Like I think you have opinions about me.
1: Okay, make it about you.
3: Yeah, of course, always. Well, have you met me?
1: It's near here or there. Which is a stupid saying, which I don't know why I've said it. It's not here or there.
3: Okay, Nana.
1: I know. Anyway, so amongst my colleagues, we're talking about AI and how it's kind of like wired in a way that, like, if you're asking ChatGPT a bunch of repetitive things, it tells you what it wants you to hear in a way in regards to whatever. And then you actually have to go and fact check it to be like, no, are you just saying this because I've heard otherwise, I've heard this, and then it'll be like, oh, I've done some more looking and you're right. But you have to kind of call it out on it. So I thought that was interesting. And then following up from that, I was in an Uber the other day and I was talking to this guy about his job because he was saying that petrol's so expensive because he was in a petrol car doing Uber and whatnot. And it made me think about, he's like, yeah, I'm thinking of getting an EV, but if I want to do EV for Uber, then it's going to have to be a good EV, like a Tesla that can do good Ks on an overnight charge kind of situation. And we were just yarning about this, that, and the other, and he was like, oh, you're a teacher. Like, how are you stopping the kids from using AI and stuff? And I was like, we're not. Like, we're teaching kids how to use it effectively and know that it's like it can get access from anything. And this kind of confused my Uber driver and was like, wait, what? It's not always right. And then that kind of proved my point in a way without me being facetious and being a dick. But I was like, yeah, it's like not always true. Like, keep in mind that ChatGPT, AI, all of that has access to all the internet. So we're looking at things like Wikipedia and blog pages and things like that where anyone can write anything without it being verified and checked, and therefore that's where answers are coming from, unless you hit them with the why is the sky blue? Oh, the sky's blue because this and this. Where did you get that information from? Or can you get me information from a trustworthy, relevant site and reference it and whatnot? But I think it was just like really interesting talking about how much of an impact that AI has on jobs. Because he was like, do you reckon like teaching will always be a thing? And I was like, I think you're always going to need someone in front of you that is passionate and

0: wants to show you how things are, and you need to be able to connect with that person to want to engage in the learning, versus if it was all online, what that would look like.
1: Well, there's lots of spontaneous things with teaching because students ask questions and you think of things on the spot, right? And I don't think AI can do that.
0: It is the least predictable job in the world. Oh, maybe not in the world, but no, I've never had 2 days the same.
1: No.
0: I'm always finding myself having to like research something to figure out if I know enough about it to engage in like conversation. I need to be quick and smart. I need to know what's going on. You know, like all those things that you just, I mean, I think there was like an article about it, but the amount of decisions that teachers make in a day, like is like a million more percent worse than other jobs.
1: Yeah, I wish my watch measured that.
0: Same. I would love to come home and be like, hey, I've made 400 decisions today. Can you just pick what's for dinner?
1: Yeah, that's right.
0: Do you know what I mean? Like, sorry, I need to stop saying, do you know what I mean? But it is super interesting. Anyway.
1: ChatGPT have just this week launched a new model, so it's up to 5.5 now. And one of the things I read with it is that it's kind of simplified. It wants you to simplify prompts. So I write some quite detailed prompts when I use it for lots of things. And I get it, I get it to write its own prompts as well so that it suits the model.
0: Mean.
1: Yeah.
0: We are intelligent. We have degrees.
1: Well, I just want things to be accurate, that's all. But, I mean, yesterday I made a whole lot of infographics, right, and I showed you some of those. Normally those things would have taken me hours.
0: Yeah.
1: And I made maybe 10 of them in the end. I made some other ones, which I didn't show you.
0: For context, it was like a storyboard and it went through the whole cycle, but it had like, it was an infographic, so it had engaging images and everything. Yeah. Was super clear cut.
1: And it was consistent as well.
0: I asked you, how long did that take for you to make?
1: I reckon, I said 3 minutes. It was probably 3 to 5 minutes, right, by the time it generated.
0: Oh, actually, and that's
1: then,
0: too long.
1: And then to print them. But I made another 7.
0: And laminate.
1: Yeah, and laminate. I made another 7 A3 infographics on camera angles, camera movement, cinematic storytelling.
0: Yeah.
1: All of this stuff as well. And it was just done, right?
0: But
1: it would have taken me hours and hours and hours.
0: I understand that, but, and I hate when people say but I'm going to say but. And I don't want this to come across as being, like, educated and whatever, because I don't care.
1: Just get
0: don't
1: on
0: roll
1: with
0: your
1: it.
0: Eyes.
1: Just get on with it. Okay. Don't give me the disclaimer. I hate disclaimers.
0: I love a disclaimer.
1: I hate disclaimers.
0: Disclaimer.
1: I hate them. Just get on with it. It's like people who get up in front of an audience, right, and they're presenting something, they go,
0: I'm not going to have a bit of a disclaimer.
1: I'm not really good at doing this. I'm a bit nervous. And blah, blah, blah, blah, blah. Just get on with that.
0: Disclaimer. Or, okay,
1: we've seen it lots of time. Sorry, I'm going to rant. We've seen
0: it
1: lots of time
0: at
1: our staff meetings. People get up and they go, oh, I don't like using a microphone. Just get on with it. Who cares?
0: I care.
1: I hate disclaimers.
0: Okay. Well, I've forgotten what I was going to talk about now. Oh, because we've been through tertiary education, which, I mean, there's lots of other equivalents to that, but I think because we've had to use research to back up our points that we're very aware of, like, understanding research, right? We want evidence. We want facts. We've been programmed that way. So I think when we use ChatGPT, we're very aware of that.
1: Well, those infographics.
0: Are you falling asleep?
1: No, I read through those infographics.
0: 100%, but lots of people wouldn't, and that's my point.
1: Right.
0: Do you know what I mean? Like, we're critical.
1: Do you know what I mean? We've got the do you know what I mean tally gun, and it's up to 99 already.
0: Oh, you went from 5 to 99. Interesting. But I think that is like a key thing is that being critical of what you're producing and what you're asking and being like, okay, cool, if I create this and I share it with others, is it true or is it just misinformation?
1: Yeah.
0: So I think that's like my key thing as well. Oh, and also interesting conversation. Tesla brought out a robot that does chores, apparently. I didn't do much research on it. But I wanted to ask, like, yay or nay, the thought of having a robot that does all the chores in your house.
1: Well, we already have them because you have robot vacuum cleaners in
0: your house. I understand that, but I'm talking about a literal robot that will walk your dog and that will clean your car.
1: Well, I don't know. I don't care. If people want to do it, they do it. You could say that car washes

0: is a kind of a robot.
1: My advice is no. My advice is, Elon, put the tools down.
0: Mm.
1: I don't know if we need that in this world. Because I think of what we endure as people and what we do in our day-to-day lives and our chores and all the daily things that kind of are annoying but keep us nice, respectful humans.
0: Mm.
1: Like, I would hate for that to be taken away.
0: You're sounding old. Because, you know, you're aware of the microwave,
1: I've
0: right?
1: I've got shingles.
0: You're aware of the microwave.
1: I'm over the age of 50, yes.
0: All right. So
1: wait. Sorry. I'm so sorry, Stu. Just hold up for a second. I have been bamboozled here. What is a microwave?
0: So a microwave is something that heats and cooks food a lot quicker.
1: Seriously?
0: Yeah.
1: So should I get one?
0: So people used to use ovens, right?
1: Don't
0: just
1: need
0: for
1: to get
0: everything.
1: One.
0: They'd pop the old roast in the oven. They'd cook on the oven top.
1: Who's putting a roast in the microwave?
0: Well, you can. You can put it in an air fryer, and that's another example, right?
1: A whole roast chicken in an air fryer?
0: Yes. Of course you can.
1: How big is your air fryer, man?
0: Well, it's not that big. Only cook chips and chips and hash browns in it, but
1: not a full roast.
0: Not a full roast. But my point is that this is just technology making things faster. All right, and the same washing machines. Like when I was, automatic washing machines weren't necessarily a thing when I was a kid. Right, you had this tub thing, and then you had to take the clothes out, and you had to wring it through this ringy thing, and then automatic washing machines.
1: But did you have dinosaurs that took it from, like, the washing room to your bedroom?
0: Yeah, I did. I had a raptor,
1: exactly.
0: Pet raptor.
1: Exactly. Mm. But I think, I don't know, everyone's an individual and do what you want that makes you happy. But if as a kid, I hated vacuuming and now I love it for some weird reason because I think it's my time to just shut off and make the house clean and it heals some little thing in my brain. But, like, I would hate to come home and, like, a robot to be like, kia ora, Hannah. I have done all your chores for you. There's nothing for you to do. I'd be like, right.
0: But you'd be okay if it was a person who said that to you.
1: Yeah, because I'm like, aw, they've planned.
0: Yeah, but what do they want? That would be my question.
1: They don't want anything. They always want
0: something.
1: They don't.
0: They do?
1: They don't.
0: They do?
1: They don't.
0: It's like, oh, I've done something bad, so I've cleaned the house and mowed the lawns and done all this other stuff.
1: Yeah, me every day. Don't know if I've done anything wrong, though. Okay, music.
0: You've always done something wrong.
1: Amy Winehouse.
0: Me and Mrs. Jones.
1: No.
0: You know I'm no good. I do. And you're on the Wonderwall with Han and Stu. And I'm a real person, not a robot.
1: You're annoying.

0: 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Stop it!
1: Absolutely not.
2: I'm going to murder you.
0: And you're listening to Wonder World with Hannah Shue, broadcasting on Plains Media 96.9.
2: I would like it to be known that my mic was on the whole time that was playing and I wanted to talk over it. I hate it so much, but I'm happy for you that you got a giggle out of it.
1: Murder.
2: You were just listening to So Long, Jimmy by James Blunt, and before that we had You Know I'm Not Good.
1: You Know I'm No Good
2: by Amy Winehouse. What I love about that James Bond song is that little bit at the end that sounds like the GTA intro song. I love that vibe.
1: Yeah, it does.
2: Anyway, I want to talk about endorphins. You want to talk about influencers, and we've got 3 minutes, so share the space. You start.
1: All right. Well, we were talking Michael Jackson earlier, and I saw this really short video of this guy, and he was dancing up the front of the movie theater in front of the screen doing Michael Jackson dancing. Mm-hmm. And of course he'd recorded it.
2: He was an influencer.
1: And it was just for clits and
2: what?
1: Clips and clouts. Clips and clout. Right. That's what it was for.
2: What did you say originally though?
1: That's what I said. And
2: sounded like female anatomy, but I could be wrong.
1: Well, just let it go, Hannah.
2: Okay.
1: Just move on. And
2: you've got 20 seconds, then it's my bit.
1: I know. And I don't know. Influencers really do my head in, and especially these days with some of the bad advice that people are following from influencers.
2: Misinformation. But I think that's key. Like you said, who gets up in a movie and dances in the front, which is obviously going to influence other people who are paid to watch the movie, not this man dance.
1: No.
2: They can do that in their own time.
1: Well, they're only doing it for, you know, for their own online stuff.
2: But me, yeah, right, for clout. Or what did you call it?
1: Clout.
2: Anyway, if my mum's listening, which I doubt she is today, but if you are listening, she did say she watched the movie before I went and she was like, I absolutely loved it. However, I want to get it at home so that I can dance with the music, because I was definitely dancing in my seat, but like nobody could see.
1: That's good.
2: You know? But like it is one of those movies where his music's just like popping off and you're like, yo, I want to go.
1: Anyway, your turn.
2: With a minute to go.
1: Yep.
2: You're throwing it to me.
1: That's fine. You've got a couple of minutes. We can go a little longer.
2: I'm just confused about endorphins.
1: Right.
2: So you know how people who run, and you've been a runner, not a fighter.
1: I'm a dirty fighter.
2: In the past.
1: And a drunken brawler.
2: Oh, my gosh. Anyway, everyone's like, oh, runner's high, you know, like I feel so good after I've worked out, blah, blah, blah. I don't know if I'm broken, probably am, but never have I really got endorphins or an amazing feeling after working out. Like, I've worked out and I've worked hard, but I just feel kind of knackered and ready for some food and a nap.
1: Yeah. Yeah, I'm the same.
2: Are you right?
1: Yeah.
2: So you don't go for a big run and think, oh, man.
1: No.
2: I
1: have to say that I do feel better later in the day and feel like I have more energy.
2: Like you've moved.
1: But I don't know if that's endorphin related or just that my body's stored up that energy.
2: Yeah, because if you go like, but then if you go a whole day. What am I turning into?
1: I don't know.
2: If you go a whole day without moving your body and then get a workout and you feel like, mean, I've moved, but like, I don't know if that's endorphins or if it's just like.
1: Yeah, I don't know. I guess they're measured.

0: Measured brain activity, right?
1: They're what? Measured?
0: Yeah, they've measured brain activity during exercises, so they probably have some science behind it. But
1: when they measure...
0: I think sometimes, just now, I think sometimes that maybe people just believe they need to feel that way, and that's fine.
1: 100% placebo, if it works,
0: yeah,
1: go hard.
0: Yeah, yeah.
1: And I think I said this earlier, and I just want to say think one more time.
0: You know what I mean?
1: You know what I mean.
0: Yeah.
1: That you can trick yourself. And because I'm like very aware of tricking myself with a bunch of random stuff, that I kind of prove to myself that I'm not getting endorphins by like not giving into it. But that's not really healthy either. Like, you should give in and just be like, you know what, let's just pretend that made me feel really good. Oh my God, I feel really good.
0: I think too, no one's sitting at home and they, after a workout or a run or whatever, and they're going, oh man, I feel good. They always do it in front of other people. I went for a run this morning and I feel so good.
1: Yeah, true.
0: You know,
1: is anyone sitting at home being like, I've got no one to say that I just went and did like a 3-hour workout, but man, I feel good right now.
0: Yeah, those endorphins.
1: Right?
0: They always do it in front of other people.
1: Right.
0: Mm. So that's probably the story, right?
1: True.
0: You know what I mean?
1: Yeah. Oh, do I even know what you mean? I'm going to stop saying that, but I do say, do you know what I mean all the time?
0: That's okay.
1: Do you know what I mean?
0: Just say it. Just say it. You also say like a lot.
1: I know. My mum hates me for saying like all the time. She's like, Hannah, if you listen to that conversation, it's so annoying. And I was like, piss off. You're lucky you get to hear my voice.
0: Mm. That's all right, though. You be you. You do you, boo. You love that.
1: I hate that.
0: I know you do.
1: On that note, thank you so much for tuning in. It has been lovely to be back.
0: Was it our best show ever?
1: I think so. It went really fast. I talked a lot more than you did. You slept for a bit of it.
0: I did. I had a wee nap.
1: I don't know why you came in today. I've got this.
0: I feel good now, though. I'm refreshed.
1: Oh, are you? Endorphins?
0: Yeah.
1: Same. Feeling so good. Have a lovely week, whanau, and we'll be back next weekend for another lovely, gorgeous live.
0: Are you done?
1: Ka kites.
0: And we'll see you next time.
2: 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Kikis!

0: It's 4 o'clock. The following program is a repeat. Some dates and information may no longer be relevant.
1: Kia ora and welcome to Otatahi Studios. I'm your host Tamara Rooks, and together let's delve into the magical world of art and artists here in Otatahi. 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Kia ora and welcome to Otatahi Studios, episode 30. This is a little ramble with myself and Ree Williamson. It will be the last episode of Otatahi Studio Season 1. The show will see some changes and we'll be back in a new format on the 9th of April. Thank you so much for tuning in. Enjoy.
2: Good morning. Atamarie. Tamara Rooks. How are you this morning?
1: I'm good. Good morning, Ree. I'm good. A little bit tired.
2: Yeah.
1: But good. It's been a big term for me. Yeah. We're in week 8 of my classes at Rising Home, so we're sort of winding down, seeing all the fabulous work coming out from the students from the firing. But overall, it's been good. I have taken on the technician role at Rising Home.
2: Yeah.
1: So that's been a first this term, and I took over from Julie, who retired last year. So Julie has been at Rising Home for quite a few years, and she has done a wonderful job running the studio at the back and looking after all the students' work. So big shoes to fill.
2: Yeah.
1: Not literally, because Julie is tiny and I've got much bigger feet than her. she's very cool. She's actually still around. She is teaching the accessible class on a Friday. So it's really lovely to still have her presence at Rising Home. But yeah, it's been good. It's been exciting. I've really enjoyed doing the studio work at the back. I'm quite good at organizing and coming up with systems and things like that. So it's sort of within my forte, I guess you'd say. Yeah,
2: for sure.
1: Yeah. And also I think it's nice. I absolutely adore and love teaching so much, but it's also nice to sort of have a little bit of time just by myself, sort of.
2: In the studio.
1: Yeah. So that's been good. It's been a bit of a crazy sort of beginning into the year. With all the madness going on in the world. And I think that sort of weighs on everyone. But, you know, we do have, which is so important with the classes, I think, for people to just sort of come and, you know, we don't really talk about stuff like that so much. It's just quite light-hearted and very positive.
2: Yeah. Good to have a space that is like that.
1: Yeah. So I'm so lucky because I am on the receiving end of all of that. You know, I've got 11 classes a week at the moment.
2: Yeah.
1: And so it's that certainly feels
2: in positivity.
1: Yeah, it's great.
2: That's nice. So aside from what you've just mentioned, what else have you been up to lately?
1: Oh, what have we? Well, we've had kids going back into school. Frida starting high school, that's been a big thing. It is sort of getting the different schedule kind of into routine. I think it always, like at the beginning of the year, the first term is just sort of, kind of managing.
2: I find it really difficult. Kind of just getting into it and everyone's schedules integrating and learning.
1: But I think we've done a good job.
2: No,
1: I think so. That's really, I mean, the main lately for me has just been hardcore teaching, doing the submission role and just being

0: being at home with family the rest of the time. And yeah, it's been good.
1: Some walks
0: in the neighborhood, and kind of enjoying the season changing.
1: Yeah,
0: we missed out on summer, which I hear wasn't much of the summer anyway. But yeah, it's been some really stunning days, lots of like really hot. So yeah, it's beautiful.
1: Yeah.
2: Mm, nice. So tell me, what is happening in your practice this year?
0: Oh, that is a big question. I have thought about it, and I think my conclusion is not so much.
2: Yeah, sure.
0: Yeah, I'm just wanting to pull it back a bit. I've always sort of got multiple things on the go, and yeah, I just want to try and streamline it a little bit and just sort of focus on one thing. I'm trying to sort of take my own advice on board here, because it's like I'm always preaching this to other people, but I don't really adhere to it by myself always. So yeah, I'm just going to focus. Actually, I just decided this yesterday, but I think it's a good idea, on my head vases, because I didn't make many of those. You haven't heard this. I didn't make many of them last year, and I think it's something that will keep me busy for the rest of the year, just sort of trying different kind of glazes, and going bigger is something that I really want to do. So that will probably be my main focus, to just sort of make one thing.
2: Make the vases,
0: yeah. And then otherwise it just becomes too big and I want too much.
1: Yeah.
0: And I start, you know, doing one little thing over there and then I see something else. Yeah, it just goes crazy. So I'm just going to try and just sort of streamline it.
1: Yes.
0: Yeah. And I've got a couple of exhibitions. We've got one at the group shows at Stoddart Cottage.
1: Yes.
0: In August with Rebecca Smallridge and Lucy Dolan Kang. And then we have a little bit of a revolutionary sort of protest show about all the shitty things that's going on in the world at the moment, including in our country. And that is myself, Greg Yee, Lucy Dolan Kang, Rebecca Smallridge, and a couple of other people that I'm not familiar with, but they are Greg's friends. So
2: they will be joining you.
0: And this will be in Littleton, and I think it will be in good time before the next election.
2: Interesting.
0: Yeah. So I think with the head vases and this, the work that sort of is going into these shows.
1: Yeah.
0: It will be enough kind of diversity for me to kind of keep me satisfied.
2: I'd say that's a lot of, that's still a wide scope.
0: Yes, it is.
2: Yeah.
0: And the Stoddart exhibition, we are looking at, you know, art and craft and processes, recycling. And so that kind of opens up the door to working with some other mediums for me. So I'll do, you know, some textile work. I'm actually enrolled in a wood sculpture class at Rising Home with Alan next term. So I'm planning to make something with that. So I think that's sort of enough for me to, be happy with. So that's, and also we've got the art gallery and market coming out. There's two dates for that.
2: Is that that's in May?
0: Is that in June?
2: Sorry.
0: June and November, I think they are.
1: Yeah.
0: So I'm doing those with Amy again, and probably we'll have a couple of pop-ups. That's heaps.
1: That's a busy year.
0: It's a busy year.
1: Yeah.
0: Again.
1: I think that's a busy year.
0: Oh. Yeah. Anyway, so yeah, that's about it.
2: Excellent. That sounds exciting on its own.
0: Mm. Yeah, I think so.
2: Yeah, it'll be interesting to see how those two exhibitions you have planned.

0: and will change in light of the recent conflict.
1: Yes, absolutely. Yeah.
0: Because that will add more, that was already a part of the proposals that mm-hmm. you have.
1: Yes.
0: But it's heavier now.
1: It's so much heavier.
0: Yeah.
1: Yeah. It's so much heavier. And yeah, and I think more so important that we talk about it. Yeah. So I'm excited about that. I think it's, you sort of have to, you know, use your voice in the way that you can.
0: Definitely.
1: Yeah.
0: Yeah. Interesting. Mm. And so following on from that, tell me, what are the challenges?
1: Time,
0: yeah, do I have to ask? Mm.
1: Always time. But also something that I struggle with time.
0: Yeah.
1: Yeah. I have got really big eyes.
0: Yeah.
1: And quite often take on more than I can chew. Which is sometimes is a good way of being, because it means that, you know, it's like this podcast, you know. Had I really thought it over and thought about the time that was involved, I might have just been a little bit, I don't know, too, you know, I might have not gone there.
0: Yeah.
1: You know, so I, you know, things come out of being, you know, a optimistic time person.
0: Yeah.
1: But you also can get quite tired and sort of
0: it's like there's not enough space to move.
1: Yeah. So I'm trying to maybe think about time a little bit more, kind of enjoy the present moment and not always thinking about what's next. Because my mind is like that, naturally.
0: It is, yeah.
1: My mind races continuously. It's like a freaking marathon in my head, 24/7. So, yeah, I'm trying to kind of calm that a bit. Challenges, the world, everything is just like, I mean, I'm so grateful for all the good things that we had in our lives, you know, like the kids are really amazing, you know, we've got a lovely little family unit, the classes, you know, the people that I meet through teaching, all of that is just so positive. But everything that's going on in the world is really bloody unsettling, I think, for everyone. So and we're kind of like removed from it, but then we're not, because, you know, the minute you're on the internet or social media, it just gets all blasted into your face. So, yeah. And also I think about kids, you know, the kids and what this all, because, you know, they are growing up in a very different world to what we grew up in.
0: Yeah.
1: You know, very different. And I mean, there was conflict in the world and bad things has, you know, always happen. But it's sort of on another level now. And I think certainly the communication, the social media, all of that just actually brings it into your home in a completely different way.
0: Right over
1: there. And it's very hard to get away from it.
0: Yeah.
1: And of course it is concerning, you know, and it's you know, it's a conflict, it's a sort of lack of positive leadership. It's also technology and where that's going, you know, AI in particular, you know, like that is scary stuff. And I really don't think that it's been thought through or, you know, I was listening to someone the other day and it's like, actually, do we want AI?
0: Yeah, how is it helping us?
1: Yeah, how is it helping us? Yeah, not sure. So that are the challenges. And I think that this goes through, I mean, it's just what you know, anyone that's in the world at this time and place, you know, is certainly in it. So,
0: yeah, we just feel very lucky, don't we, to be living here?
1: Yes,
0: these days.
1: Yeah.
0: And also lucky that we have

0: where you have already traveled.
1: Yes, yeah, that we saw family very recently in Sweden. Yeah, absolutely.
2: So we're already talking about the things you value
1: Yes.
2: and the things that keep you happy, and so that was a good start.
1: Seeing people's work emerge, it's been a, like I said, in the beginning, like it's been a really strong start
2: Yeah, it's
1: to
2: great.
1: the year.
2: Yeah.
1: I'm super excited seeing all the work that's coming out. So I've got, my two new classes at Hagley. Those students are with me for a whole year, and some of them come back for a second year.
2: Yeah.
1: So we get a really sort of good time to go more in depth, of course.
2: Yeah. Yeah.
1: But equally at Risingham, I've got lots of return students,
2: Yes.
1: some that's been with me for a few years, and it's always just so cool to see what people make.
2: Absolutely. Yeah. I love seeing you when you have a showcase.
1: Yeah.
2: Yeah. Or if I pop in during the year. It's exciting.
1: It is. Yeah, people are amazing. Yeah.
2: Yeah.
1: So yeah, lots of things to sort of distract us from all the craziness in the world. And, just yeah, the little things is what I'm focusing on.
2: Yeah.
1: Like buying a little creature from the op shop and putting it up on the wall. That goes a long way.
2: Yeah.
1: Yeah.
2: And where should we talk about your favorite week of the year?
1: Yes, we should. Oh my God. We are recording this at home, and we're in a little townhouse, and currently the floor is covered of piles and piles and piles of books and magazines, and it's absolutely amazing. So yeah, I know that I mentioned this in the first episode, where I sort of had the same little bit of a introduction on myself, and I did talk about the book sale and how that is my favorite day of the year.
2: Yeah.
1: And I actually think that maybe I should even change my birthday to that day. If you could do that.
2: I think that's more, it's definitely more exciting for you than your birthday.
1: It totally is. It's so exciting. It is the most. And so, yeah, we've bought all these books. So that will keep us going for a while. I have no idea where we're going to put them all.
2: Yeah, we need more shelving.
1: Yeah, but we can't really fit any more shelving. Look, we're out of room.
2: I know.
1: Yes. But yeah, books everywhere. Lots of pottery books, lots of art books and history books. Bought some books for my son and some for the girls.
2: So sign up.
1: Oh, it's so exciting. And I actually bought some fiction, which I don't normally do because I've got so many books that I need to read and haven't yet, but I bought, well, I'm not going to mention it because it's going to be my book tip,
2: Okay.
1: but one of them was Doris Lessing's Fifth Child, The Fifth Child, I think it's called. And I read that in about three. It's not a very thick book, three nights, but it was very, so it's really good to get into a book, I think. Yeah.
2: And we're
1: And
2: it's
1: read.
2: a good timing because it's just before the Easter break, you know.
1: Yes.
2: So lots of coffee and books.
1: Yes. It's gonna be amazing. It's gonna be. I'm just looking at them. So beautiful
2: The
1: books.
2: same.
1: How can you say? I could never have enough books in my life. Yeah. So yeah, that was very exciting,
2: Yeah.
1: and always successful. I always feel very rich after that event.
2: Yeah,
1: It's like, oh my God,
2: yeah.
1: so
2: Beautiful box.
1: yeah,
2: Yeah.
1: excellent. So that makes me happy.
2: Yes.
1: Books make me happy.
2: Yes.
1: And you can't

0: There's no comparison.
1: No, there
0: is. There's no comparison. You cannot, you know, looking through a book. Ours is doing art history this year. Well, she's got her own personal library right here at home because we've just got such a great assortment of art books from going to this book sale. I've probably been going to it for about 10 years, I think, yeah. So really built up. And in my studio too, anyone that needs any books about any particular crafts, you know, come and see me. Yeah, but it's just so different. And I find, you know, like, you know, quick to Google this and that and how do you do this. It's different looking through a book. It, you know, it re, you, I think you register the information differently. The feeling the paper, it's a physical exercise. Yeah. Yeah.
1: Yeah. Excellent.
0: So I hope you went and got some great bargains.
1: Some great books.
0: Yeah.
1: Yeah.
0: I did actually, one of those students said yesterday, oh yeah, and I went to the book sale because, you know, you mentioned it on your podcast. I'm like, wow, that's nice. Great. Because I can just reach one person doing that. It's amazing. Yeah.
1: Great.
0: Mm. So, on the topic of books, are you going to ask me a question?
1: Oh, sorry. I'll just turn the page.
0: Yeah.
1: My notes. So, do you have a book tip?
0: Oh, hey, can you recommend a book that you haven't read yet? Because I just realized that's what I'm about to do. that's funny. I didn't think of that. But I am going to recommend Patti Smith, The Kids. Kids.
1: Excellent.
0: Yeah.
1: And
0: not The Kids, Kids.
1: And
0: it's about her.
1: This book.
0: It's about her and Robert Mapplethorpe.
1: Yeah.
0: And I love Patti Smith's writing. That's why I can recommend it, because I've read, funny enough, I think Kids is her sort of most famous book. Mm-hmm. I've read pretty much all but that one. And it was actually not even found by us. It was found by a friend at the book sale. And so that was really cool, because I like when things sort of have some kind of connection tied to them.
1: Yeah.
0: You know, so I'm going to write that in the book, that because she had found it and she was like, oh, do you guys want this? And actually last year she gave us, we bumped into her. It's probably the last time we saw her, actually.
1: It was. It's her annual catch-up. And Gwen passes us a really exciting book.
0: Yeah, because she gave us one last year, too.
1: Yeah.
0: So that was cool.
1: Artists and Architecture.
0: Yeah.
1: Somewhere.
0: So Kids by Patti Smith. Anything by Patti Smith. Her writing is just so beautiful. And she is about as cool as you can get, I think. Yeah. But I could also recommend The Golden Notebook by Doris Lessing.
1: Yes.
0: Is something that I have read. Mm-hmm. And yeah, that's a very profound writing, and still so written in the 60s. She's a cool character. She was extraordinary. And a lot of, I said most, you know, that text is still so current today. Amazing. Yeah. Anything by her. But yeah, The Golden Notebook.
1: Nice one. Thanks, Tamara. And let's move on to the art tip.
0: All right.
1: For sure. I have an art tip for us and our listeners.
0: Learn a new skill. Yes. Sign up to a night class this year. I think that is my best tip.
1: Yeah.
0: Just extend yourself. Do something that requires to sort of using our hands in a different way that we haven't before. All of those things are so good for us.
1: Yes.
0: Yeah.
1: Yeah.
0: And you meet people. It's really, I think now more than ever, we're so deprived of that in our lives at the moment.
1: Yeah.
0: And I think it goes such a long way. And it's also like
1: doing things by hand,
0: and slowing down and having something and having time for it.
1: Yeah.
0: Make

0: time for it. Yeah. And it's actually, you know, you don't need to have any excuses.
1: Yeah.
0: Or go, yeah, it's actually, I think it should just be part of healthy living. You know?

0: It's 6 o'clock. The following program is a repeat. Some dates and information may no longer be relevant.
1: Welcome to the Christchurch Invitation from Mahia Te Aroha. Thank you for joining us for another conversation about identity and belonging. My name is Tony Green and I'll be your host. Gary Moore was a mayor of Christchurch a few years ago, and he once said something that I think has been said by others, that everyone in this land can trace their arrival here, either as a traveller, as a refugee, as a journeyer across the Moana, the Great Sea. And that arrival could have been just a few weeks ago, could have been years ago, could have been centuries ago. And I guess amongst the questions we can ask that stem from that

0: the questions about what do we each bring with us? What expectations do we bring? Fears, even, because there can be fears, anticipations. What do we leave behind? And what do we see here? And how do we learn to feel at home in this place? My guest today is Tanya Jenkins. Tanya was, until recently, I think, the manager, or she can clarify me on this, but the manager of the Avon Heathcote Ihutai Estuary Trust. And I'll perhaps ask her to kick off, because Tanya was born and raised in Holland. You should say Holland, because that's a province. Holland or the Netherlands, anyway. But to say something about when she came here and the work that she has been involved in, the nature of the work and some specifics about that work, particularly we'll come to these very, very important birds, the godwits. But Tanya, a little introduction from you, please.
1: Yes, good morning, Tony. I came here when I was 19 years old because I was a bit of a rebellious teenager, and I thought, oh, I want to get away from my parents' house and as far away as possible. So I looked in the atlas and thought, oh, New Zealand is right opposite Holland, the other end of the world. That's where I'll go. And then the plan was to start in Invercargill down south, work my way up north, do the entire Australia, and then slowly work my way back to Holland. But Tony, I arrived here in Christchurch, first of all, and as soon as I got off the plane, I had this overwhelming feeling, and I will never forget this feeling of, wow, I'm home. And it was just incredible when I flew over and I saw the Southern Alps, and then arriving in Christchurch at the airport, it was just amazing to me how beautiful this place is. And so I did travel to Invercargill and ended up staying there for 7 years before I moved to Christchurch here. So, yeah, three months holiday turned into, well, I arrived in 1980, so that's quite a few years now.
0: In 1980, as I was saying before, I went to work in Singapore in 1981, and Gen Z people wouldn't perhaps get their head around this. This was way, way before internet time. So there was no WhatsApp calls and that kind of thing. And I remember these little things called aerogram letters, which were folded,
1: yes,
0: thin,
1: yeah,
0: paper things, writing letters, and then you'd stick that in the post, and then you'd wait.
1: Yes, and you'd wait a long time.
0: You'd wait a long time for somebody to get round. And while you were waiting, you think, well, am I still in the world, you know?
1: Yes, I remember that, writing to my parents, and it would take 3 to 4 weeks before it would arrive there, and then it might take a few days before they write back. So it could be 2 months before you got an answer to all your questions, because telephone was unaffordable.
0: Yeah.
1: In those, you just couldn't do it. I would ring perhaps on Mother's Day once a year, and that was it, because it cost a fortune. Quite different then, that's for sure.
0: What you said, you got here and there was an overwhelming feeling. Can you?
1: Of coming home. And even as a teenager, I always felt quite, to be honest, claustrophobic in Holland. Going to a school, you know, like with 2,500, 3,000 students, very little nature left in Holland, unfortunately. And I felt quite like, is this it? I'm in a concrete jungle here with so many people. When I came here, there were far more sheep here than people in those days. And I just felt this sense of freedom and fresh air. And at nighttime, I could look up at the sky, Tony, and see the stars. Whereas in some countries in the world, that is a luxury, because of the air pollution with all the factories and the fireplaces in those days. Oh my goodness, I'm in paradise. I'm staying. I'm not going back. I'm staying if they will have me, because that was a process, of course, to be able to immigrate. But I was determined. I thought,
0: did you get a sense of a big sky here?
1: Yes,
0: a lot of sky.
1: Absolutely. I mean, I could, especially like in Invercargill at the time.

0: could go to Stewart Island. Wow, what a magic place. I got married here, had children, and we had a holiday home in Arrowtown. So we'd go there on the weekends and the holidays. Arrowtown in Queenstown. Oh, fantastic.
1: A holiday home in?
0: Arrowtown by
2: couldn't
0: Queenstown.
2: Afford that now.
0: No, you couldn't afford that now. No, in those days, that was nothing. So that was just amazing. And I still remember writing to my parents. We drove from Invercargill to Arrowtown, which is 2.5 hours, and I counted 18 cars.
1: And probably zero traffic lights.
0: Zero traffic lights. And if we'd go in the evening after work and drive to Arrowtown, I would often have to, we'd have to stop the car and I would have to shoo cattle or sheep off the road so we could get through. And that to me was just heavenly, you know, just, yay, look at all the cattle, especially in winter because the roads were a bit warmer and not so wet, so you'd have to carefully shoo the cattle off the road so we could get through. So it was a little bit different in those days. But it's still magic. It doesn't matter. Now we've got different, New Zealand has changed a lot since 1980, obviously. It's no less magic than what it was then. There's more dense population, far more cultures here. When I first arrived, I was quite an unusual person because I had very much that Dutch accent and young, and what is she doing here, you know? But now it's normal. There's different cultures everywhere, which is fantastic, which makes New Zealand even more unique to me. The fact that people all want to come here. I mean, what a kudos. Isn't it awesome? That means New Zealand is still worthwhile trying to immigrate to. I even remember some of my family members wanting to immigrate here. But there was a waiting list in Holland. To get on the waiting list to be able to immigrate to New Zealand.
1: But you said, because I have a bit of background here, I met you at the farewell to the Godwits thing at South Shore, Brighton.
0: Yes.
1: And your sister was visiting.
0: Yes.
1: And she said to me that she came here, I don't know whether it was to visit.
0: Yes, she did, to visit me.
1: And she was only about 18 or something like that.
0: Correct.
1: And then came the time that she had to leave. And she was in that, she said she was sort of too young to make that decision about staying or leaving. But as soon as she got back to Holland, she said, this is a mistake. You know, she felt that she didn't belong back in Holland. Well, is this something about your family that you...
0: Yes, it is. Yes, it is. My parents always wanted to immigrate to New Zealand just after the war as well. So, because there was always something magic about New Zealand, and a lot of Dutch people did move here after the war because New Zealand needed manpower, and you'd get a free 6-week sailing trip, free by New Zealand government to come here. In return, you'd sign a contract to work here for 2 years wherever government stipulated they needed you. So, yeah, a lot of people come here. There's always been that attraction to New Zealand from overseas.
1: I can imagine, because Holland is a very densely populated place. And you said about the lack of... Because you were from Arnhem.
0: Yeah.
1: In the east of Holland. And just... I can't remember whether I've actually been to Arnhem, but I went... This is in the 70s. There's a park to the north, which I won't pronounce properly, Hogevelva.
0: Hogevelden, yes.
1: But, yeah, your pronunciation's way better than mine. But it was an interesting museum there called the Kröller Müller.
0: Yes.
1: Wonderful Van Gogh paintings.
0: Yeah.
1: It's kind of dune land.
0: Yes, it is.
1: But it's not, and obviously it's only about 30 metres above sea level and so on.
0: That's right, yeah. It's a beautiful park, and there are some beautiful places left in Holland. But it's not like here. You drive for an hour and you go tramping. You can go bush for as long as you want, 3 or 4 days, stay in old deer huts. I mean, that's me, you know, listening at night time when you're sitting in a hut on the mountains and you hear the kiwi and the moorpark and all sorts of sounds at night. That's magic. It's a magic country. And after all this time, I've been here since 1980, I still feel the same

0: magic and so privileged, Tony, that I am allowed to be here. And I think that's the feeling of a lot of immigrants, and anyone listening to this program who is an immigrant will probably feel exactly the same. It's a privilege. There are not many places in the world where you can live, where you can still buy a house and you could be moving in there for 6 weeks. If I go back again to Holland, you have to go on a waiting list to be even to be able to buy a house, because there's so few around. If you're lucky enough, you can afford to buy one. You go on a waiting list. And if you are a couple, you're only allowed a very small house. If you have a child, you're allowed a two-bedroom house. So everything is stipulated. Here, I can go and look at, go to any real estate agent, have a look. Oh, I'd like to buy that house. And you can. I mean, the freedom here is still amazing. And a lot of people, I don't think, realize that. But as an immigrant, knowing how other cultures are, and then coming here, this sense of freedom is just amazing. I came here and set up my own business. You can still do that. You can't do that just everywhere.
1: Do you feel that, just going back to the land itself and the light, that if you... I keep thinking that when we grow up in a certain place, we take whatever there's in that place for granted. I mean, there's the time in the evening when the sun, as we come towards dusk, when the light sometimes is so sharp and so clear. There's a friend of mine, Peter Batchelor, and he said, I've only heard it from him, so I haven't been able to check this, but when the Commonwealth Games were on in the 70s in Christchurch, that the film stock of the events was sent back to Britain, and that the people in Britain sent a question back saying, what film stock are you using? Because the colours seem so sharp. When my parents have moved, passed on now, bless them, but when they came to visit in 1999, I think it was, my father said, we were down in Otago, and my father said, bloody hell, he said, we should have come here 40 years ago, because they found it, my mother found it easier to read because the light was clearer. These are simple things, but they're quite profound.
0: Yeah, and my parents came to visit many times, actually, but I think they were here about 9 times, and they'd stay for 3 months at the time. They just felt we are different when we're in New Zealand. We are more ourselves. We're not so worried about before we go to town, we have to put makeup on and go to the hairdressers every 6 months, or every 6 weeks, rather, and make sure we're dressed appropriately. They were just freer. When my mother, this really funny example, in that sense of freedom here in New Zealand and the lack of judgment of each other here too. This is the first time when she was probably in her 60s. I said, Mum, we're going for a walk in the bush. Wear some trousers. Oh, I couldn't do that. And she said, okay, but I will, but as long as no one is looking. And she wore trousers for the first time because you're allowed here. It seems a silly example, but they said exactly the same, Tony. We wished we had gone just after the war with everyone else, because all they did was work in Holland so they could come here for 3 months. So they sort of lived in between as well, semi-immigrants.
1: You said that when you came, you set up a business. What I'm interested in is your journey through that point.
0: Yes.
1: Which is 19, 20 years old, whatever it is.
0: Yeah.
1: Through to the kinds of work that I get the feeling, apart from the Estuary Trust, I get the feeling you've been very involved with community work, environmental work and that kind of thing. So Can you take us through something of that journey?
0: Yeah, sure. When I lived in Invercargill and I met a freezing worker, couldn't be more Kiwi if you tried, freezing worker in white gumboots. So we got married, we had children. When the children went to school, I was already totally in awe of our natural environment. And I remember asking a teacher, what do you teach the children about looking after this environment? Otherwise, we might take it for granted and lose it. And I said, I don't know what you're talking about. Why would we need that? We're fine. And I thought, no, you're not. You're not fine. If you don't look after it, we're going to lose it.

0: So that's when it sparked in me, what can I do to not come across as, oh, here's a Dutchie telling us what to do and what we shouldn't do, but how can I educate people gently and slowly that, hey, let's look after this beautiful country the best we can. What needs to be done? What are the issues? So I started really studying about natural environment, what we have here, and looking overseas, what happened to their environment and how we could prevent that from happening here, like plant and animal pests and development in pine plantations, all these things that were starting to happen here. And I turned that into a business. I was the first environmental education consultancy registered in New Zealand. And in the beginning, no one knew what that meant. But so I've been running this business ever since, Tony. And as an education consultant, I ended up writing resources on the natural environment for teachers. Because the teacher said to me too, you know, I said, well, what do you want us to tell the children then? What do we do? And I thought, okay, well, they need resources, obviously. So I started doing that and gaining sponsorship because it was costly and I had to make a living. But I felt I had the knowledge to write it, thanks to a lot of studies like social studies in the curriculum in school. How can I embroider my thoughts into the curriculum? And I remember going one day to Millburn Cement on the West Coast and I said, you are mining there. You're digging these great big holes in the ground here for mining, air pollution, everything. What do you do when you're finished mining and you've got this great big hole in the ground dug that no one can see because it's cleverly bounded by forest for a little bit? And they said, well, what do you expect? I said, I expect you to put some of your profit and employ me to educate the locals on the beauty of this West Coast environment and how they can look after it. And I said, I would like to visit every school on the West Coast once a year between Haast and Karamea and do environmental education, and you could be my sponsor. So you're putting something back in the environment, what you ruined. And I said, I've got lots of other ideas that you guys can do as well, like setting up a native plant nursery so that you can restore the areas when you're finished ruining it. And that was, the CEO was Rex Williams, who got into politics and as environment Canterbury councillor afterwards, and I still come across him sometimes, and he still says, Tanya, you were so young, you waltzed into my office here and told me what to do and to pay you to do environmental work, and he said, I just couldn't say no. So I did that for 10 years. For 1 month every year, I will choose a different environmental topic and visit every school, every class on the West Coast. And we had a ball and the kids loved it and the teachers loved it. It was wonderful. And so as a whole generation, it has grown up with understanding the uniqueness of the heck that they had hector dolphins right off their coast.
1: Was that very much taking them out of the classroom too?
0: No, it was. I had a big caravan, which was my classroom, and that was a caravan that was donated by Lady Isaac from Lady Isaac Construction. And she said to be able to tow this huge caravan, because I could fit a whole class in there, and I'd park it on the school ground, and they'd all come into my caravan, which was full of posters and pictures of the environment. And she said, I've got this old truck here that you can use to tow it. It had no air conditioning, no heater, no radio. It was really old, and it could go faster than 60 k's an hour. It took me 8.5 hours to tow this thing to the West Coast. Oh, my goodness. But Lady Isaac was very much my mentor in the earlier days because she did some fantastic conservation work. While she could. She put a lot of effort into that, and I learned so much from her and felt so inspired about her running

0: this great big business that she ran, but making sure that a percentage of her profit went back into conservation. And she done some tremendous work for Christchurch and New Zealand. So, yes, and then I started organizing a lot of events, and one particular one that's very close to my heart, Tony, where you met me, was the Farewell to the Godwits. When I used to walk on the beach here and learned about all the bird life here in Christchurch, I learned all about the bar-tailed Godwit, and I thought, bar-tailed Godwit, where does it nest here in New Zealand? And found out, no, it doesn't. It nests in Alaska.
1: Can I just hold you there on that one? Because I want to come back, because there's a huge story in that. Just take you back a little bit. You talked about this arrival here,
0: yeah.
1: The clear skies, the sense of paradise, the wish from your parents as well when they came here that they had come here much earlier, and so on and so forth. It's not always easy. So you said about the you being a little bit curious to others, this Dutch accent. I mean, I've seen some Dutch people here whose accent seems to me as strong as it would be if they just stepped off the aeroplane. Although I do know from experience in Singapore that were they to go back, there'd be people in Holland who'd say, well, you know,
0: they
1: why
0: do.
1: Are you speaking
0: they
1: like
0: do.
1: That? It sounds
0: why,
1: strange.
0: Why are you talking funny? Yeah.
1: One of the things that people have said is when the kids go to school, they take their lunch. And so, for example, I've talked to some Dutch people who said they turn up at school with roll mops. Might want to explain what roll mops are. And other kids are looking at it a bit weird. And so other kids who, say, from India or Pakistan turn up with sort of curry type thing, and the other kids look at it strangely. People say things to others. They say labels. And they're not always, they're not reflected on, you know? So somebody comes from this country and they're here in New Zealand. And so others look at them and sum things up. You talked about bulbs and tulip bulbs or something like that.
0: Yes, yeah. Especially in the earlier days, people said, here's another tulip muncher.
1: That was the phrase.
0: Yeah, a tulip muncher or a cheese head or something like that. But I also worked, I need to try guess a little bit. I also worked for Red Cross for quite a few years because Red Cross is all about assistance after disasters, and natural disasters always interested me as well because it's so important to know about that with the environment. And I used to teach about how you after and like the big earthquake, how you deal with people in need, and being aware of all the different cultures is so important. And that's when I always say you got to have to be so careful with immigrants, because labeling them, because what you think, or you're a curry muncher, or you're a tulip muncher, especially when immigrants are stressed after a natural disaster or any stressful situation, that can be quite painful because you don't really know what you are saying. Like tulip munchers comes from post-war, when starvation was the main cause of death in a lot of European countries, if I think about Holland and Belgium in particular, in the end, there was nothing left to eat but the tulip farm bulbs. They would boil them, fry them, turn it into flour even. It's all they had to eat. And then calling me a tulip muncher is quite painful because I wasn't born during the war, but I know all the stories from my parents. And it sort of hits you right in the gut, really, when people call you or label you like that. And I used to teach the Red Cross volunteers, please be very careful. You know, as I said, some cultures are called, oh, you curry munchers. Well, come on, guys. That's painful. It's unnecessary. So just think about the language. That's probably

the only thing that I found really hard, Tony, when I came here, the labeling. I don't know if that comes out of fear or people are not sure how to deal with different cultures, and I can understand that.

0: change. They need to try and pep up their attack. They're trailing by 2-0, and Adama Traore is the player that they're going to call for as well. So Adama Traore will be coming on, but they haven't nowhere near looked as threatening in this second period.
1: No, they haven't. They haven't been able to get a foothold in the game, and they've kind of got caught in between. They haven't really been playing long, but they haven't been playing through the lines either, and it's ended up in a lot of giving the ball away, and Brentford have capitalised on that really well. I think what Brentford have done well in the second half, they've sustained attacks a lot longer than they did in the first half, so hasn't been as transitional in this second half. It's been more Brentford.
0: Peterborough United 0, Doncaster Rovers 2 is the latest score in League One. Now under cloudy skies, but it's still extremely humid in West London. Brentford are attacking, leading 2-0. As this is Yarmolukh, right corner of the area. Ball infield now with Jensen. Jensen chips it, looking for the run of Coyote. Comes away off his knee. Now he went to ground under a challenge from Soucek. He's going to get a yellow card here for a dive. Coyote is booked.
1: Yeah, I don't mind. I don't mind the booking for that. I think he's gone down way too early. He's tried to leave his leg there. There wasn't even anybody to kind of make contact with. He's gone down way too easily. There was no need for that because they were in a decent area. Could have maybe got onto that ball.
0: So here comes Adama Traore, and the player who is going to be going off is going to be Malik Diouf. So it's going to require a change in system, with the left back going off and Adama Traore coming on. Malik Diouf, the Senegal international, who delivered a great cross for the Mavropanos header that was denied through VAR, conceding that penalty, with Thiago converting it to give Brentford a bit of breathing space. So De Sassi, Mavropanos and Wan-Bissaka as they go to a back three.
1: Yeah, it's a back three where Traore, who's just come on this right-hand side, and Somerville will play as a really attacking wing-back on that far side on the left, and seeing if they can potentially just pin Brentford's back four in, maybe get a bit of a foothold in the game and try and sustain some attacks themselves.
0: Ball played out by Hermansen. Back it goes to the West Ham United goalkeeper. De Sassi now on that far side, plays it short towards Somerville. Struggle to get Somerville into the game, haven't they, today, West Ham?
1: Yeah, he hasn't had much to go at. He hasn't had many opportunities to go 1v1. He showed glimpses, but hasn't been able to get into it in a kind of sustained manner. But that's because West Ham haven't had enough of the ball.
0: Cross comes in from Ouattara, headed out by the West Ham defence. Picked up by Fernandez. Trailing by 2-0, and they need to get a foothold in this game. With about a quarter of an hour of normal time remaining. Brentford are going sixth in the Premier League. Brighton, remember, are still trailing at Newcastle United by 2-1. Wolves 1, Sunderland 1. The 10 men of Sunderland after Ballard was sent off in the first half. Traore delivers the cross from the right. Headed out by Yarmolukh, helped further clear by Ouattara. Cushion header forward by Mavropanos to De Sassi. Urged on by the travelling support, tucked away in the corner of this tiny compact stand. Plymouth Argyle are now leading at Newport Town. Plymouth Argyle, as it currently stands, are going to gate crash the playoffs. They were 2-0 down at Northampton as the cross is delivered, flicked on by Soucek. Might fall towards Fernandez. Ouattara was back there. Wilson inside the penalty area. The ball is played out towards Somerville. West Ham United with the cross into the box, and it goes out. But the scenario for Plymouth, they had to win and hope that Stevenage and Luton both fail to win. And Luton are drawing at Bolton, and Stevenage are drawing at home to Wigan. And one of those two now need to score, because Plymouth are ahead. What a fine comeback for Tom Cleverley's side. Peterborough 1, Doncaster Rovers 2 is the latest score in League 1. You're listening to 5 Live. And anything can happen in the next 14 minutes.
1: Well, that's incredible from Plymouth, considering where they were early on in the season. They couldn't buy a win. An incredible run of form.
0: Also as well, vindication to the board. Great deal of credit to the Plymouth board for actually sticking with Tom Cleverley. Mavropanos steps out of defence and wins the ball. And now with Bowen in a central position. We will be getting news off that goal from Adam Whitty when we can. Somerville now to the edge of the area. Somerville off the crossbar. What a goal that would have been. Soucek hits it wide. West Ham are looking for a penalty.
1: Well, there's loads to unpack there, but the first bit is skill. Brilliant by Somerville. He cuts inside on his right foot. Brilliant shot. On the other

0: under-sided a crossbar, comes back out and there's a battle for the ball and somebody slips. I can't see who it was. I think it might have been Yarmolukh slips. But as he slips, he falls into one of the West Ham players, and that's what West Ham are asking for, a penalty.
1: Pablo is still down. VAR will be having a long look at it. We haven't had a chance to see a replay just as yet, but there's no penalty at all. Craig Pawson has said get on with the game. Pablo's back on his feet. And that's the third time today that West Ham United have hit the woodwork as they trail now by 2-0. But I told you about Plymouth gate crashing the playoffs. Adam Whitty.
2: Brendan Weeridoo might have just scored the goal that takes them into the playoffs on the final day. Northampton 2, Plymouth 3. They needed to win. Hope Stevenage and Luton didn't. Things elsewhere going their way. And Plymouth have come from 2-0 down to lead at Sixfields. Curling effort into the bottom corner. Gorgeous goal. And Plymouth are going into the playoffs on the final day as it stands. It is Northampton 2, Plymouth 3, 77 gone.
1: Ball forward towards Wilson. Gathered in by Kelleher. Underarm throughout towards that far side. Mansfield 5, Cardiff City 2. And there has been a significant goal at Barrow, Sani Radivajula.
3: And it's a goal for Newport County. Barrow 1, Newport 1. Kroll charging down. It drops to sub Tom Davis and he smashes home. And as it stands, Newport go from second bottom of relegation to survival. 77 gone. Barrow 1, Newport 1.
1: Harrogate Town now are back in the relegation zone. Barrow and Harrogate are in the bottom two. Harrogate Town, who are drawing 1-1 against Barnet. But should they get a goal, then all of a sudden they would be safe because results are going in their favour, notably Tranmere 1, Grimsby 1. At Harrogate, Nathan Alban.
4: Where Harrogate have missed a host of chances in this second half to potentially take all 3 points. Still Harrogate 1, Barnet 1. Sean Mikulski has hit the crossbar. Tom Hill has fired wide. Harrogate all out attacking at the moment, but it's still 1-1.
1: Peterborough 1, Doncaster Rovers 3 is the latest score in League 1. In the Premier League, Newcastle 2, Brighton 1, Wolves 1, Sunderland 1. West Ham United, forward ball to Bowen, couldn't take it in his stride in the penalty area, all the way through to Keller. Andy Reid.
0: Yeah, it was the right idea from Somerville. He does really well, drifts into a pocket. It's a great run by Bowen actually as well, and he times it well, just a little bit over here. But the game is wide open now. As you'd imagine, West Ham are having to come out. They're having to commit a lot of men forward. And when the ball turns over, there's so much space out there for both teams. I mean, it's been a brilliant game of football, I have to say. You know, for a neutral to come and watch this game of football, the amount of chances we've had, the amount of good play we've had, kind of playing through the lines, good forwards coming into pockets, shots at goal, lots of drama in and around the box. It's been an excellent afternoon so far.
1: Certainly has. Christopher Ayer is going to replace Sharda. Right, let's give you the latest scores then. In the Scottish Premiership, Livingston, who drew last night, are going to be relegated because Kilmarnock are leading Dundee United by 3-0. It means that Kilmarnock now go above St Mirren, who are trailing at Dens Park, and St Mirren drop into that relegation playoff position in the Scottish Premiership. Dundee 1, St Mirren 0. Falkirk lead Motherwell by 1-0. Killy 3-0 up against Dundee United. There's been a goal at Exeter City in League 1. Hamish Marshall.
0: Exeter City 0, Bradford 2. Bradford are surely into the playoffs. Exeter definitely relegated to League 2 as things stand. Anthony Sarcevic nipped in, put it into the corner. Exeter 0, Bradford 2.
1: The playoff positions are currently being filled behind Bolton, Stockport, Bradford and Plymouth as it currently stands in League 1. These are the latest scores in League 2. Barrow 1, Newport 1. Bromley 3, Walsall 1. Bromley are top and heading for the title because MK Dons are still being held at Fleetwood 1-1. Cheltenham 1, Colchester 3. Crawley 0, Salford City 0. Crewe 0, Cambridge United 0. Cambridge are currently in that third and final automatic promotion spot. I've told you about Fleetwood and MK Dons 1-1. Gillingham 0, Shrewsbury 0. Harrogate 1, Barnet 1. As it stands, Harrogate will be relegated. They need to find a winner in the closing stages there. As Adama Traore strikes the body of Collins, comes back towards Traore. Notts County 1, Bristol Rovers 1. Notts County already were in the playoffs. Swindon 1, Chesterfield 2 in that playoff eliminator. So Chesterfield will finish 7th. Tranmere are sweating, 1-1 against Grimsby. That's the picture as far as League 2 is concerned. I've mentioned in League 1 the situation. Exeter will be relegated, trailing 2-0 at home to Bradford. As Brentford are attacking now with Jensen. Right-hand side of the penalty area. Jensen delivers the cross. Lewis Potter takes it high on the chest and mark left-hand side of the penalty area and brings the ball down and strokes the ball to Damsgaard, who turns. And Damsgaard finds the bottom net, finds the bottom corner, right-hand side. Brentford.

0: for Europe. West Ham are looking over their shoulder. Brentford 3, West Ham United 0, and the West Ham supporters are heading for the exits in their droves.
1: Yeah, it's a lovely finish from Damsgaard. And again, as expected, the way this game is going, it comes from a counter-attack, some really good play, switch of play from Lewis Potter, cross comes into the box, but then Lewis Potter picks out a really nice pass through the lines, finds Damsgaard, who joins it, probably too easy to get his finish off, and he just guides it into that far corner with his right foot, starts it just outside the post, and it comes back in, really good finish, and it's game, set, and match.
0: Cheerio, cheerio, cheerio is the chant from the Brentford supporters, but who will we be saying goodbye to in the Premier League? Who will be relegated with both Burnley and Wolves? Because Tottenham Hotspur now have got a real opportunity to pull themselves out of the bottom three when they travel to Aston Villa tomorrow, because West Ham, their advantage remains just at 2 points. So the situation in League One, we knew that Lincoln were already champions and Cardiff were getting promoted with them. It currently stands Stockport, Bradford, Bolton and Plymouth. Positions 3, 4, 5 and 6, because these are the latest scores with Exeter being relegated. Wimbledon 0, Huddersfield 4, Barnsley 1, Stockport 2, Bolton 2, Luton 2, Exeter 0, Bradford City 2, Leighton Orient 2, Burton Albion 2, Mansfield 5, Cardiff City 2, Northampton 2, Plymouth 3, Peterborough 1, Doncaster Rovers 3, Port Vale 0, the Champions Lincoln 2, Reading 0, Blackpool 1, Stevenage 0, Wigan 0, Wickham 2, Rotherham United 2.
1: I wouldn't rule out more goals here in this game. You know, you've got Somerville as a left wing back, and you've got Traore as a right wing back, and they're playing almost on the last line. They're playing really, really high on each side. The West Ham back line is wide open. Every time the ball turns over, it looks like Brentford could get in and get an opportunity on goal.
0: We started with sunshine, but now to mirror the mood of the West Ham travelling support, who continue to file their way out of the stadium. Gloomy skies, and it's now raining in West London. But there is a player down. I think, is it Yarmolukh who's been fouled? No. Yeah, it was Yarmolukh. Yarmolukh with a challenge with Pablo. And he stayed down and is getting treated by the physios. In the Premier League, incidentally, Newcastle United 2, Brighton 1, live on Sports Extra, Wolves 1, Sunderland 1. Let's get an update from Newcastle, Chris Coles.
2: Newcastle have 6 and a bit minutes to hold on and end their four-match losing streak, but they're having to repel wave after wave of Brighton attack. They're throwing everything at Nick Pope's goal, a succession of corners, some excellent crosses, but nobody on the end of them as yet. But still time for that to change. 5 minutes to play, Newcastle 2, Brighton 1.
0: VAR would be having a look at this. Have you had a chance to see it again?
1: Yeah, I've seen it. It comes a little bit late, and Yarmolukh just gets to the ball first, and he kind of rakes his studs down his ankle. And look, football is a contact sport, and sometimes these collisions do occur. He's come down. I don't like to see players getting sent off. I don't think it's a red card personally, but we've definitely seen them given.
0: It was Barrow 1, Newport County 1. There's been another goal, Sani.
3: And it's gone to Newport County. Bobby Camwer cutting inside the area, double step over, smashes it home. And Newport, who've been desolate, despairing, thinking they were going to go down, have turned it around. Barrow 1, Newport County 2, 84 gone.
0: Newport County then will be safe. Barrow will be relegated. Who will be going down with them? Because there's been a goal at Harrogate Town, Nathan Alban.
4: And it's gone from bad to worse for Harrogate Town. Harrogate 1, Barnet 2, Philip Chinadu off the bench, slotting in at the near post for Barnet. Harrogate heading down, they're trailing by 2-1.
0: Yeah, they're going to have to find 2 goals against Barnet there in the closing stages, because even a draw would not be good enough because of the goal difference between Harrogate and Crawley. Wolves Sunderland, Julia Bolt.
5: It's still Wolves 1, Sunderland 1. Wolves have just had a great chance to go in front. Adam Armstrong's header was heading into the top right corner. Robin Roof's got his fingertips to it. Still Wolves 1, Sunderland 1.
0: It's going to be a double change as far as West Ham are concerned, but it's going to be immaterial. The gas is going to be coming on. He's going to, and also Scales. And Somerville is the player who's going to be going off. And for West Ham United, they're going to have to try and dust themselves down, but that's not an easy

0: running for West Ham. Arsenal at home, Newcastle away, and Leeds United at home on the final day.
1: Yeah, Leeds are in really good form. It's a tough run-in. I think they all have tough run-ins. You look at the games there, you know, Tottenham, the games that Forest have to play. There's some tough games in there for all of them. It's just who can get enough points to just stay above that line. Or can Tottenham crawl the back and get a win at Villa tomorrow?
0: So Bowen is the other player to come off, so they're preserving both Somerville and Bowen. And I think we're going to see a rather emotional substitution here at Brentford, because we might be seeing a change being made where Josh De Silva could be coming on for the first time since January 2024. And what an ovation he would receive as Brentford leading by 3-0. So we know that Barrow and Harrogate are getting relegated from League Two. Cambridge, as it currently stands, will be automatically promoted, but Bromley will be going up as champions, and Chesterfield will make the final playoff position. That's as far as League Two is concerned. In League One, the playoff positions will be Bolton, Stockport, Bradford and Plymouth, and Exeter will be relegated. Also, we're going to be seeing another change coming on as well. Hickey's going to be coming on, and after all that, I'm sure I saw... Yeah, it is. I thought I saw Josh De Silva warming up. It's almost as if he scored another goal, such has been the ovation he is going to get. As Brentford have a corner kick, far side, headed out by Scarles, who's come on as a substitute for West Ham. Cheltenham 1, Colchester 4 is now a latest score in League 2. Remember all the results, all the reaction to come. Rounding up what had happened in the Championship earlier, the playoffs will be Millwall, Hull City and Southampton against Middlesbrough. Here is Thiago, who's able to turn, block from Wan-Bissaka, runs to Yarmolenko, tries to place it off target. Andy Reid.
1: Yeah, it's a scramble in the box, and came from second phase, and Nathan Collins has stayed up there. He touches the ball down for Thiago, tries to get a shot off. It comes to Yarmolenko and went way high.
0: A triple substitution is in the offing, but all eyes on Brentford are trained on Josh De Silva. This 27-year-old midfielder who joined from Arsenal in 2018, he's had an ACL on his right knee, he's had operation after operation, setback after setback, but now the digit of number 10 is raised aloft. After an absence of 822 days, Josh De Silva is back on the football field. And what an ovation as he's embraced by Lewis Potter and Damsgaard. An emotional moment, I'm sure, for Josh De Silva on what is a happy day as far as everyone's concerned with Brentford.
1: It's an incredible moment. You can hear the emotion in the ground. How everybody's supporting. I think that's probably been the loudest cheer of the day. And you know, when you think about everything that he's had to go through in that time, and days in the gym, and the operations, and the recovery, you know, it was great to see him back out on the pitch. Anybody who's been injured or been out for a long time, I had a bit of time like that myself, so I understand how you go through it, and it's really tough to get back on the pitch. Is brilliant for him.
0: 31st of January 2024 against Tottenham was the last time he pulled on a Brentford shirt in the first team, and here he is now. He's going to have 8 minutes of stoppage time to enjoy being back out on the grass. Mansfield Town 5, Cardiff City 4. Is there to be a late twist somewhere around the country? Newcastle still lead Brighton 2-1, Wolves 1, Sunderland 1 in the Premier League. Don't go anywhere. After Sports Report, we've got commentary. As Arsenal have a chance to go 6 points clear, albeit Manchester City would still have 2 games in hand. That's to come with John Murray and Rob Green after Sports Report. But as far as League One is concerned, Plymouth look like they're going to nick that last playoff position unless Luton can get a late goal at Bolton, or Stevenage could find a late winner at home to Wigan. Gillingham have got an injury time goal at Priestfield. They lead Shrewsbury Town by a goal to nil in League Two. And down at the bottom, Harrogate and Barrow both losing by 2-1 at home. Both will be relegated

0: Football League. My word, it's been a busy old afternoon on Five Live. And Brentford here still harbour hopes of European qualification. What a wonderful job that Keith Andrews has done. As we go to Stevenage and Sam Ashu.
1: Where the Lamex is bouncing because Stevenage have moved back into the playoffs. It all comes from a corner. It's a melee in the box and it's Dan Sweeney who bundles it home. A win secures Stevenage a playoff place as things stand. They're moving back into them. They lead by a goal to nil.
0: So Plymouth, their heroics after being 2-0 down at Northampton to lead 3-2 are all in vain. As Stevenage, leading by a goal to nil, will also dash any late hopes of Luton Town. Meanwhile, Kilmarnock 3, Dundee United nil is how it's finished, and that means that Livingston are relegated from the Scottish Premiership. Forward now is Coyote for Brentford, who lead by 3-0. Here now is Jensen. Yarmolu, out towards the far side. Cheers for Josh De Silva as he gets a touch of the ball on that right-hand side, and he looks to go on the outside of Scales, and he's unable to get past the West Ham defender. It'll be a goal kick. I remember when he first came back after his previous injury frustrations and Thomas Frank talking about how emotional it was, how emotional he felt. I'm sure that Keith Andrews and everybody connected with Brentford is feeling exactly the same.
2: Yeah, you could see that even when he came onto the pitch, the players all came over, kind of almost congratulate him, welcome him back onto the pitch. And you know, it's difficult to explain how tough it is in them moments when you watch all the other players going out onto the training pitch and you're the one who has to stay in the gym and do your rehab. For him to be able to step out onto the pitch, it's an incredible moment. And the fans have been brilliant as well in welcoming him back.
0: Yeah, such a great club, Brentford. Exeter City being relegated from League One. They were losing 2-0 at home to Bradford City. There's been a goal, Hamish Marshall.
3: They're losing by 2-1 now. Substitute Josh McGuinness has turned in from a corner in the third of 6 minutes of added time. It's probably not going to make a difference. Exeter going down, Bradford in the playoffs. Bradford lead 2-1.
0: Yeah, just looking at the league table as well. The playoff picture would be Stockport against Stevenage, and Bradford City, who would finish fourth, would play Bolton Wanderers in the playoffs. Wolves 1, Sunderland 1 is how it's finished. Remember, we'll be going around the grounds in the build-up to Sports Report with Mark Chapman. As much reaction as we can squeeze in as well. Newcastle United leading Brighton Hove Albion by 2-1. That's good news as far as Brentford are concerned, but look at that away end. It's deserted, Andy Reid.
2: Yeah, it's empty. They've all gone. You know, it's a difficult thing to say because they're obviously on the end of a 3-0 result here and they're losing. But this game could have been quite different, particularly in the first half. You know, there was plenty of chances for both teams. Mavropanos could have equalised, but it was ruled offside and really close. They've hit the crossbar a couple of times. They've hit the post. So it could have been a different story, but the scoreline is the most important thing, and West Ham are 3 goals down.
0: Only a few hardy souls are left standing in that away corner on the far side. Molyneux then, Julia Boyd.
4: It's finished, Wolves 1, Sunderland 1. Mukiel's header in the first half before Dan Ballard sent off for the visitors for a pull on Aaron Cadera's hair. Santiago Bueno with the equaliser. They've shared the points, it's Wolves 1, Sunderland 1.
0: Kilmarnock beating Dundee United 3-0. Dundee have beaten St Mirren by a goal to nil, and it means now that St Mirren are in that relegation playoff position in the Scottish Premiership. Bolton Wanderers 2, Luton Town 3. They now need a Wigan equaliser. It would not be enough for Luton. They're looking to extend their unbeaten run to 11 games in League One. But Stevenage, who are currently leading Wigan, will hold off that late challenge of Luton Town, who've scored in injury time. We're in stoppage time here. We're in 6 minutes of the added-on eight, where Brentford are leading by 3-0. And the ball is hoisted out towards Collins. He takes it off the chest and tries to nod it towards the supporting run of Hickey. And there's been a late goal at Newcastle, Chris Coles.
5: For Newcastle, who will be winning this game, Harvey Barnes, deep into stoppage time, has just slammed into the roof of the net, and Newcastle's four-game losing run is over. Newcastle 3, Brighton 1.
0: Commentary on Sports Extra. Let's give you news of that Luton Town goal, Mark Webber.
6: Yeah, 92nd minutes in, Shaden Morris, a substitute, tap in. They know it's not enough. They've become the biggest Wigan fans ever. Bolton 2, Luton 3.
0: Wigan need to get an equal.

0: equaliser to benefit Luton Town. Plymouth are now out of the equation with Luton leading. Here is Socek. Socek's going to shoot from distance. Of course, the other significant thing about Brentford leading by 3-0 is that the goal difference now, Tottenham are essentially 9 goals better off, minus 10 to West Ham's minus 19. Should that be a factor?
1: Yeah, and it could well be a factor. It's that close down there, and, you know, there's every chance that the relegation battle could go down to the last day, and it's almost like having an extra point. And yeah, it's a tough afternoon for West Ham. It's most certainly a tough afternoon, but there's still plenty to fight for them. It's not over yet by any stretch of the imagination. You mentioned earlier on there's going to be so many twists and turns in these last few games.
0: Exeter City relegated. They've been beaten by Bradford City. Bradford are in the playoffs, and Bromley have beaten Walsall by 3-1. And should it stay Fleetwood 1, MK Dons 1, then Bromley will be going up as champions. But they're still playing at Fleetwood 1-1. It's still Crewe 0, Cambridge 0, and Crawley 0, Salford City 0, which means that Cambridge will be getting automatic promotion unless Salford City could find a late winner at Crawley. And Chesterfield have beaten Swindon Town by 2-1. To Chesterfield in the playoffs, but here is the full-time whistle, and Brentford are up to sixth in the Premier League. They're still eyeing Europe, but West Ham are still in trouble.
1: Yeah, bang in trouble. It's really tight down there. A tough afternoon for them to take on the end of a 3-0 defeat, but you know, the game, particularly in the first half, could have been different. But you go into the second half, and Brentford have played really well in the second half. They've carved out West Ham open. West Ham haven't been able to get any foothold in the game, and a fully deserved win for them on that second half performance.
0: It's a significant win for Brentford. It affects both ends of the table. Don't go anywhere. We'll bring you as much live reaction as we can from Brentford, where it is finished. Brentford 3, West Ham United 0.
2: The Premier League, live from the Brentford Community Stadium on the BBC World Service.
3: Yes, thanks to Ian Dennis and to Andy Reid. The sound then of the GTEC Community Stadium, where Brentford have won today, and they are sixth then in the Premier League table, 51 points from their 35 games. It will be enough for European football. It may well be enough for Champions League football if they can stay in sixth spot. Plenty to sing about then for Brentford. As for West Ham then, another game goes by. They remain above the relegation zone by 2 points, but Tottenham, with their game in hand, play at Aston Villa on Sunday night. A tough one for West Ham to take today. Confirmation then, it finished Wolves 1, Sunderland 1, and Newcastle have beaten Brighton by 3-1 at St James's Park. So Newcastle 13th on 45 points, ends their run of 4 straight defeats. We'll try and hear about that full time in just a moment. In the Bundesliga, the champions Bayern Munich made several changes for their match against the bottom side Heidenheim. They came from 2-0 down to draw 2-2 with both goals from Leon Goretzka, but Heidenheim thought they'd scored a priceless winner. But in the 11th minute of added on time, there was an own goal from Dejan Radja, and it gave Bayern a 3-3 draw, so Heidenheim remained 3 points off the playoff spot. Stuttgart in fourth were down to 10 for the last 20 minutes. They scored a stoppage time goal, though, to draw 3-3 at fifth place Hoffenheim. Cologne drew 2-2 with Union Berlin. Werder Bremen 1, Augsburg 3. Eintracht Frankfurt 1, Hamburg 2. Let's go and hear about Newcastle's win over Brighton, Chris Coles.
4: A much-needed win for Newcastle. A 3-1 win for Eddie Howe's side. Osula and Burns, headers in the first half. Hinshelwood's fine goal got Brighton back in it, and they missed some excellent chances to equalise. Pope making a couple of great saves. Brighton couldn't take their chances, and Harvey Barnes made sure for Newcastle in stoppage time. A big win for them. They've beaten Brighton 3-1.
3: Chris, thank you. In Spain, Atletico Madrid are playing in between their Champions League semi-final with Arsenal. They're leading 1-0 at Valencia. Villarreal in third were 5-1 winners over Levante. And in Italy, second place Napoli are just about to kick off against Como. They're 10 points behind the leaders Inter with 4 games to go. So if they fail to win, it would seal it for Inter, who play Parma on Sunday. We've got all the reaction to come after the latest news.
5: BBC News with Govinda Gill. NATO says it's seeking clarification after the US Defense Department announced plans to withdraw 5,000 troops from Germany in the coming year. A NATO spokeswoman said the adjustment underscored the need for Europe to take more responsibility for its defense. The German Defense Minister, Boris Pistorius, said Washington's decision was not unexpected. Here's Joe Inwood.
6: American military bases in Europe, although they were set up to sort of help protect the continent, actually are not just an act of largesse. This is not just them saying, we'll look after you and we're so generous, but it is also the case that they give America a huge strategic capability to project power all over the world, something that they have needed to do or decided they wanted to do over recent years. So America pulling out isn't just going to have consequences for Europe, it will also potentially have consequences for the United States.
5: Yemen's Coast Guard says a Liberian-flagged oil tanker has been hijacked off the country's coast by unidentified armed men who steered it towards Somalia. Tracking data showed the laden tanker make a sharp southward turn. Tom Bailey reports.
7: Yemeni Coast Guard officials say several patrol boats have been deployed to try to locate the ship in the Gulf of Aden, with the finger of suspicion appearing to fall on Somali pirates. This is the second such incident in the area in just over a week, after the hijacking of another oil tanker by Somali pirates late last month. Piracy, once notorious off Somalia's coast, had declined in recent years, but has made something of a comeback. These latest incidents are likely to raise further concerns over international oil supplies amid the ongoing disruption caused by the US-Israeli war with Iran.
5: A military court in Mali says several soldiers have been arrested in connection with last week's coordinated attacks by Al-Qaeda-linked militants and Tuareg separatists. The prosecutor at the tribunal says investigations point to the involvement of both active and retired soldiers in planning the near simultaneous assaults on several towns outside the capital, Bamako. Mali's defense minister was killed in the violence. A Sudanese doctors group says repeated airstrikes on hospitals by the paramilitary rapid support forces have crippled medical services in the city of Dilling in South Kordofan state. The Sudanese doctors network said 10 health centres and a main teaching hospital were destroyed. Richard Kagoe reports.
8: Most centres, including those offering nutrition and maternal care, have been hit hard, leaving severe shortages of staff, medicines and supplies. The Sudanese Doctors Network's warned thousands of civilians are now at risk without life-saving services. It blames the rapid support forces and allied militia for the destruction. The UN says it has verified more than 200 attacks on healthcare facilities across Sudan since the conflict between the army and the RSF began 4 years ago.
5: BBC News. The Nobel Peace Prize Committee has urged the Iranian authorities to release the jailed human rights campaigner Narges Mohammadi to her dedicated medical team after she was moved to a prison hospital. The foundation of the 2023 Nobel laureate says Ms. Mohammadi had suffered a severe cardiac crisis. Taiwan's President Lai Ching-te has arrived in Eswatini after a failed attempt to visit last month. Then several African countries revoked their overflight permits following intense pressure from China. The small landlocked state in southern Africa is Taipei's only diplomatic ally on the continent. Lai Ching-te said online that his arrival followed days of secret arrangements. The US Transportation Secretary Sean Duffy says the government does not need to bail out low-cost airlines struggling with rising jet fuel prices. Mr. Duffy was speaking hours after Spirit Airlines ceased operations, having failed to secure creditor support. He said the government was ready to be a lender of last resort, but finding cash in the private markets was a better alternative. Mr. Duffy said other airlines were helping out Spirit customers.
9: I had a number of conversations with the CEOs in anticipation that this could happen this morning. And I'm grateful that all of them didn't look for an opportunity to gouge passengers, to take advantage of this situation. You actually saw the exact opposite. You saw airlines step up and say, no, actually, as we're all Americans, those who fly on Spirit are American citizens as well. We're going to lean in and try to help out in a difficult time.
5: The former racing driver and Paralympic champion Alex Zanardi has died at the age of 59. The Italian began his career in Formula One and the kart series in the United States, but turned to paracycling after having both legs amputated following a crash. Zanardi won 4 gold and 2 silver medals at the London 2012 and Rio 2016 Games. BBC News.
3: Thanks to Govinda Gill. This is Sports World on the BBC World Service with Lee James. These are the headlines from today in the Premier League. West Ham missed the opportunity to move further clear of the relegation zone.
0: Lewis Potter sends over the cross from the left. Thiago waits and Keown...

0: referee's given a penalty. Thiago scored. Damsgaard, who turns, and Damsgaard finds the bottom corner right-hand side.
1: Yes, Nuno Espirito Santo's side lost 3-0 away to Brentford, who move up to 6. Following 4 losses in a row, there's joy for Newcastle.
2: It'll come for Barnes. Barnes takes his time and rifles it home. Cheers of jubilation and some relief, not more so than down there in the technical area for Eddie Howe.
1: Newcastle 3-1 winners over Brighton, and Wolves drew 1-1 with Sunderland.
3: Sports World's Premier League Saturday, live with Lee James.
1: With one more game to come, and it's a big one, we're at the Emirates Stadium very soon as Arsenal take on Fulham. While in the Women's Champions League, the eight-time winners, Lyon, are into another final. The French side beat the holders, Arsenal, 3-1 in the second leg of their semi-final to win 4-3 on aggregate. Here's the US international for Lyon, Lindsay Heaps.
4: Yeah, amazing. I think the last 9 minutes were very stressful watching, but I'm so proud of the team. I think that game had almost everything in it, and I think it showed a very professional team going through the ebbs and flows of emotions of a game like that, and we come out on top to a very, very good Arsenal team. I think we highly respect them and how they play, so I'm really proud of us coming on top. And of course, for Yula scoring that last goal, it was amazing.
5: What changed from last week? Because you beat the holders.
4: Yeah, I think we played our game. We played like Lyon. We had full belief. And the mentality, it doesn't really change. It's just like come out and believe in us and believe in everything that we can do. I'm just so proud of us for reaching this point.
1: That's Lindsay Heaps of Lyon after their victory over Arsenal. Yula Brandt with the winning goal, and they will play either the three-time champions Barcelona or Bayern Munich. 1-1 heading into the second leg on Sunday there. Into the Premier League then, Arsenal can go 6 points clear of Manchester City at the top of the table if they beat Fulham at the Emirates. We'll hear from the Fulham manager Marco Silva, but first Mikel Arteta.
6: Focus on Fulham. And hunger. Hunger to play, hunger to compete, hunger to win, hunger to be closer to achieve our dream. That's something that emotionally, for sure, we have to manage in the right way. But I would put the emphasis more on again, showing that desire, that determination that we've shown all season. We have only 4 games to play now, and everything is at stake, so it doesn't get better than that.
7: We enjoy these type of situations as well. You just have to look for ourselves and to be competitive enough to go there and to fight and to fight for the 3 points, knowing that is a very difficult game for us, but just we have to go for it. Thinking that it's possible. Every time you play a match, it's possible, and the 3 points to fight for, and we are going to fight.
1: Now let's take you live to the Emirates now. Our football correspondent, John Murray, former Premier League and England goalkeeper Rob Green are there. And John, how are the nerves of the Arsenal supporters around you then? It's been very tense there in recent weeks, like that last time out in the victory over Newcastle.
8: Yes, I would say in terms of the mood, unchanged. I think the nerves are never very far away when you come and watch Arsenal now, whether it's away or whether it's here at the Emirates. Everyone knows the importance of what lies ahead over the course of these next few weeks, and they know that everything is must win.
1: Yeah, at this stage, Rob, it's just about getting the win, isn't it?
9: Yeah, and you're as a squad, as Arsenal players, you're there going, this is the point in the season you look to and say, now is the time. You can get yourself there, now you've got to produce, and it is just about producing results. They've got today, they've got the week against Atletico Madrid, nothing beyond that. John said about the tension, ask us in about half hour, 40 minutes time, because you're feeling, if it carries on 0-0, grinding their way through the gears and not really flowing, then it could start to become a worry.
1: And any concerns, Rob, over fatigue in between the Champions League semi-finals?
9: Well, you look at Atletico Madrid's 11 and they've completely changed it, so it's not so drastic for Arsenal. I don't think Mikel Arteta has that luxury, but you're looking at the guy, you're looking at Eberich Eze, who's still pretty got something to prove, and I think he's going to be key in this. He's one that's looked a little bit bright, a little bit fresh, and has scored goals recently from distance. I think that's going to be a key influence in today's game.
1: Atletico Madrid heading for a 2-0 win over Valencia, by the way. And John, scoreboard pressure, isn't it? 6-point advantage. Manchester City kick off on Monday evening at

0: at Everton, but this is the chance to put some pressure on.
1: And that's just it. Atletico Madrid in Spain, the title's gone for them, so Diego Simeone can change all his team. It's a juggling act for Mikel Arteta, who is, you know, without Martin Odegaard, but he's made other significant changes. So five changes he's made today. However, he does have Saka, Eze and Calafiori all fit to return to the starting lineup. Trossard and Lewis Skelly in as well. So it is a bit of a mix and match for him.
0: And for Fulham, Rob, you've said it. They want to keep the pressure on Arsenal. They want to keep it tight, get the tension going in the crowd, because they've got to play for as well. It's very tight in the mid-table, isn't it? There's a chance for European football.
2: Yeah, and you look around them, and who's closer? You're looking at local rivals, Brentford and Chelsea, are within touching distance of each other. So there's the pride of West London to play for in there as well. And there's players with futures at stake. Emil Smith-Rowe has been in and out of the side. Raul Jimenez's contract still to be decided. Harry Wilson looks as though he might be moving on. So there's people with things to prove in this team. You just wonder whether the need is greater for Arsenal. That drive, that determination is going to prove much too much to Fulham.
0: And the fact they've never won there, Rob, either, ever.
2: It's incredible stat, isn't it? You think of all, over all the years, and the players on the pitch will not know that in one shape or form, but it's there for a reason.
0: And John, have you checked your surroundings? I don't want you to get caught out by a stray toilet roll tonight.
1: I don't think I'm in any danger at the Emirates. It's not the Metropolitano, no.
0: I should point out, in case you're not sure of that reference, John, on the Champions League night, they were flying from all angles.
1: Yes, that's right. I was rather taken by surprise when a toilet roll landed on my head when I wasn't looking. But I suppose there were thousands and thousands of them coming down from the stands. I've never seen anything like it. And for anyone who's listening who's not seen it, look it up, the Metropolitano on Wednesday night.
0: Yeah, it was quite something. As you say, very different at the Emirates, but it's all ramping up. John, Rob, thank you very much indeed. Ahead of kickoff then, for the big one, Arsenal against Fulham, a chance for Mikel Arteta's side to go 6 points clear at the top of the Premier League. Now, there's an opportunity in Spain for Barcelona to edge closer to their 29th La Liga title tonight. A win for Hansi Flick's team at Osasuna would take them 14 points clear of second place Real Madrid, who would then have to beat Barcelona's City rivals Espanyol on Sunday to keep their faint hopes alive. Here is the Barca head coach Hansi Flick.
3: They appreciate how the team is playing with 100% confidence and 100% for this club. And this is really good to see and makes me proud. But also we think we have to go the next step. And this is what we want to do also next season. It's not done yet, okay? This is what I want to say. It's not done yet. So we only won one La Liga. We are on a good way, but we have to win some more games, and we want to do, yeah.
0: Well, Radio Catalunya's Ernest Macià is with us on Sports World. Ernest, do Barca even want to win the title this weekend? Surely it's better to do it at the Camp Nou next weekend against Real Madrid in the Clásico.
4: Well, I've spoken to some players, and they want to win La Liga this year as soon as possible. As soon as possible, because you never know what's going to happen next weekend. Lamine Yamal won't play for the rest of the season, and the team today recovers Rafinha, but he won't play more than 10-15 minutes. So given the circumstances, I think that Barcelona prefers to receive possibly the reconnaissance of Real Madrid in the next game, in case it happens, and playing against Madrid being champions already, because otherwise you never know what can happen in La Liga.
0: Yeah, the guard of honour from Real Madrid. Okay, yeah.
4: That would
0: be particularly special, yeah. Back-to-back championships then, something that was a regular occurrence during the Messi years. How big is that, though, for Barcelona now?
4: Well, that's immense. In fact, for Flick, I think it was the worst year, the second year, after he reaches the team. It's very difficult to repeat a success in a regular competition like La Liga, in a competition in which your arch rival has signed Kylian Mbappé, playing next to other fantastic players like Vinicius, whoever you want. I mean, Courtois, Bellingham. I think this was the favorite team at the beginning of the season by large, because it's not easy to replicate the same kind of a season in La Liga, in which you've been very regular, in which you've won against teams like Getafe, possibly against Osasuna, we will see.

0: this is the most difficult thing in this competition. And then it's true that in the Champions League, you need something more. Some players are very young, the structure and the style is very risky. So it needs to be adjusted also in terms of experience. So I think it's been a good year in the overall.
1: Great credit then to Hansi Flick. And that's why the club, Ernest, have ensured he's going to be staying longer with the contract extension then.
0: Yeah, correct. Barcelona wants an extension of one more year, so one plus one. He always said that he wants to go year by year. He only wants to renew for 1 year. In the end, everybody knows that after Barcelona, Hansi Flick won't be the coach of any other team at all. So I think it's very easy. And basically, the coach and the club want to announce it once the team is champion in La Liga. So it'll happen whether next week or the other. It won't take too long.
1: No, and the title is almost theirs. And just finally, though, you mentioned Lamine Yamal won't play again this season for Barca with a hamstring injury. Spain hoping he'll be fit for the World Cup, though?
0: Yeah, he will. He will, for sure. He will. And in fact, all the players now in La Liga, especially those who have chances to play for Spain, they will. Everybody wants to play World Cup, but especially Spain, who holds so many chances of lifting up the trophy this World Cup. Of course, Lamine Yamal will play. Gavi and Pedri, if they are fit, which they will be, they will play. I think there's no doubt that Barcelona and Spain go in the same direction in this sense.
1: Okay, that's for the World Cup for tonight. It's about a step closer to the La Liga title. Ernest, thank you very much.
0: A pleasure. Thank you so much.
1: That is Ernest Mathieu then. So in Spain, Barcelona can edge closer to the title. Atletico Madrid have beaten Valencia by 2-0. The sprint race, 19-lap race in Miami, is underway. After 10 laps, Lando Norris, the pole sitter in McLaren, is leading from his teammate Oscar Piastri. We'll have more from Formula One a little later. We're staying in Spain, though, and switching to tennis for the Madrid Open now on Sports World. Yannick Sinner remains on course to become the first player ever to win 5 consecutive Masters titles. Before his final against the second seed Alexander Zverev on Sunday, we've got the women's final being played right now. Mira Andreeva of Russia against Marta Kostyuk of Ukraine. Manuel Sanchez Gomez from the Spanish news agency FA is with us now. He's following this one for us. And Manuel, this is a fascinating matchup, isn't it, between the 19-year-old Andreeva, who became the youngest ever WTA 1000 finals winner last year, Kostyuk playing in her first 1000 final. It looks like we're potentially heading into a deciding set.
2: Yeah, well, yeah, what a moment to connect, because we're just 1 point away for the third set. But yeah, it's been a fascinating final. Probably expecting a bit more of Andreeva at the beginning of the match. Kostyuk is serving winners from one side to another. She's playing, it's probably her biggest match in her career, and she's playing fantastic, but now struggling a bit with the serve in this psychological game, like it's the 10th, when you have to serve to stay in the serve, in the set.
1: Yeah, set point to Andreeva, so looking to level things up. Clearly a political element to the final as well. Kostyuk, a proud Ukrainian, has made it clear she wouldn't shake hands with Russian tennis players as Russia's military invasion of Ukraine continues. Was that the case ahead of this final?
2: Yeah, she never. The only player that she say hands with is Daria Kasatkina, because she changed her nationality, and she she opposed to the war in Ukraine. So she never. She has always spoken out about this, and she has always rejected to say hands with Russian players. So yeah, that's been the case, and I think it's not going to change from Kostyuk. She's been always very clear about it.
1: So as the final continues then, let's just talk about Sunday and the men's final to come. Sinner beat the Frenchman Arthur Fils in straight sets. Alexander Zverev coming through against, well, the sensation of the tournament, Alexander Bloks of Belgium. So we've got this fourth meeting of the year already. Previously at the semi-final stages at Indian Wells, Miami and Monte Carlo, all won by Sinner in straight sets. Can you see that changing?
2: It's tough to say. I think Zverev might have a chance. Is the best court and condition for him because of his serve and his powerful shots have a bigger impact here in Madrid because of the height of the capital in Spain. But the truth is that Sinner has been dominating him for really long. Zverev doesn't win since U.S. Open 2023. It's been 8 games since then, and Sinner have won all of them, 5 in a row without even dropping a set. So obviously Sinner is the big player. From what I've seen this week, he's

0: definitely he has some he can improve his level. I don't think he has played close to his 100% in any match of the tournament, so if he get closer to that 100%, to his full potential, he can win this title. He will won 27 matches in Master 1000 in a row, 23 matches in a row in overall, and his fifth Master 1000 in a row, which no one has accomplished it. And he will go to Rome if he is able to play, because we have to see how physically he is. If he's able to go to Rome, he might become the second man to win the ninth Masters 1000. So knowing that he's going to be the favorite in Roland Garros without Carlos Alcaraz, it looks like the next month and a half are one of the most important ones in the career of Jannik Sinner, who can complete the Grand Slam as well in Paris.
1: There's not much that can stop him at the moment, not many who can stop him, unless your name is Carlos Alcaraz, who's injured right now. So it is Sinner against Zverev in the men's final, but Kostyuk really fighting hard. This second set isn't done just yet, Manuel.
0: Yeah, it's like we call it in Spain a Russian roller coaster because of how quickly it's changing the match. She had two set points, Andreeva, to take this to a third, and now she's struggling with her own serve. It's been the whole match like this. I think Andreeva has been a bit less consistent during the match, but now a big serve to put the score in 15-15. So yeah, it's been an interesting final, a really fascinating one, and that's, I think that's what everyone wanted to see in Madrid.
1: Manuel, thank you so much. Manuel Sanchez Gomez with us then, following that final with Kostyuk still with that set advantage now at 5-5 with Andreeva. We'll keep across that while we stay in Spain and switch to cycling. The sport shifts from the Spring Classics into the multi-stage Grand Tour. It's the Women's Vuelta a España. The seven-stage event starts on Sunday. A build as one of the toughest in the race's history. The final stage finishes on the Alto de Longliru, the most feared climb in European cycling. Cycling broadcaster for TNT Sports, Hannah Walker, is with us. So let's start with that finish then, Hannah. The Langliru introduced then for the first time, a really big thing for the race?
2: It's a huge thing, Lee. It's a mythical climb, as you just said. It's an incredible climb. It's extremely demanding. It's one of those climbs which is 12.4 kilometres long with an average gradient of 10%, but with maximum gradients at 24%. So this is going to be the tipping point. And the fact that the race finishes there on Sunday after the seventh stage is going to be incredible. We're going to see an incredible fight up there. I think what it shows is, well, the organisers are always looking to take the race to new locations, new towns, find new climbs. And of course it's been a key feature in the men's Vuelta a España in the past. It's featured 11 times in the men's race, but this is the first time that the women will take it on. So it's going to be extremely demanding, and I think it's going to be, for some it's going to be feared, but for others they'll almost be licking their lips, knowing that that's where they can really, really make a dent in the general classification and where they can really show themselves.
1: Yeah, it's, as you say, been on the men's race before. It's been criticised as well, Oscar Sevilla saying the climb was inhumane. Why do the organisers feel it's the right time now to introduce it then?
2: Good question. I think one thing is we're always looking to push the races, push the riders, and the riders really want that challenge. And the fact that the men's race has been there on 11 occasions in the past, you know, there's so many of these female riders who they want to take on these mythical climbs, and they want to feature and they want to see what they can do and show what they can do. And as we've seen, and I know for yourself, Lee, we would have seen over the Spring Classics and the Ardennes Classics how incredible the racing's been. So I think for the organisers, it's you could say punishment in brackets. It's one of those which is a great. It's going to be a great climb. It certainly is.
1: Yeah, great to see. Yeah, and maybe not to ride, but yeah, certainly for the top riders, I'm sure they'll be relishing it. And what about the top riders then, who could potentially win? We know that the Dutch cyclist Demi Vollering isn't on the start line, focusing on the Giro to come to try and complete her wins in the Grand Tour. So, who do you make as favourite then?
2: Definitely. You touched on it just then. The climbers are certainly going to relish the Langliru. But for sprinters or any rulers, they're not going to be looking forward to it. But the key favourites, Pauline Ferrand-Prevot,

0: Kasia Nuviadoma Finney is a big, big rider to watch out for. She really wants to finish on the podium of this Vuelta Femenina. Paola Blasi, the Spanish rider who's been an absolute revelation during the Ardennes Classics, she's one to watch out for. But also her Spanish teammate, Mavi Garcia, the veteran stage winner in the Tour de France Femme last year, she'll be looking to try and seal the deal and take the red jersey home. Also the French rider, the teammate of Damien Vollering, she'll be one of the key favourites for FDJ Suez. That's Juliette Berthet. Anna van der Breggen, why not for SD Works Pro Time? But also Sigrid Hogset of Uno X Mobility, the Norwegian rider, has had a fantastic start to the season. So it's stacked with talent. Whilst Demi Vollering isn't here, it's absolutely stacked with talent. And also Marianne Vos will be stage hunting too.
1: Yeah, lots to look forward to then. Gets underway on Sunday. Hannah, thanks so much for being with us.
0: Cheers, Lee.
1: That's Hannah Walker then, ahead of the start of the Vuelta Femenina. Now let's get some reaction from the Premier League. And in our commentary game, Brentford moved up to sixth place in the table, which could bring Champions League football next season. 3-0 winners over West Ham today. Let's go back to the GTEC Community Stadium and hear from the Brentford defender Nathan Collins now with Simon Rutherton.
2: Nathan, how much of a relief is it to you to get 3 points on the board after all those frustrating draws recently?
3: Yeah, it's a better feeling than a draw. I feel like it's been coming, our performance has been there. And listen, if you keep performing at that level as the way we are, you're going to pick up wins.
2: It doesn't take anything away from your performance to say that, you know, 3-0 looks emphatic, but actually they kept you and your teammates at the back busy at times in the match.
3: Yeah, I thought Quivian again was in goals, was very good as usually is. But yeah, they were good. First half we probably didn't play our best, but we stuck in it. We found a way to get through to the second half, and then I think we took control there and showed our quality.
2: Yeah, was the penalty the key moment in the game to give you that little bit of elbow room early in the second half?
3: Yeah, it's great to have. And a player like Dango in them moments, you know, he can come up with something special. So to have that moment early on in the second half, it gives you that bit of ease.
2: A little word about Josh De Silva. Got a big cheer from the crowd and the journey that he's been on, because it's a long time since he last played.
3: Josh, one of a kind. You don't get many players that come around like him anymore. What he's gone through is—it's nothing anybody will ever be able to experience, and I hope no one has to experience what he goes through. But to show how strong he is, to show how much faith he had to get back in, and what he does for this club off the pitch as well—he deserves every moment he gets, and he's one of the best lads I've met.
1: Yeah, that was Nathan Collins there speaking about his teammate De Silva after over 800 days out with injuries. Back on the field today as a late substitute. Now at St James's Park, Newcastle ended a four-match losing streak. They beat Brighton 3-1 today. Here's defender Dan Byrne.
4: Yeah, it was good. I think we needed it. We've obviously not picked up some great results lately. So, as I said, the win was important. It wasn't probably our greatest performance. We'll let them back in second half. But I think a lot of the responsibility falls on us. I think the gaffers took a lot of stick. But that was for him today. I think obviously three games left. We know that anything can happen. We're well outside the European places, but we're going to give it a good push. I think it's just the amount of games you have. You don't really get time to train. I've always said we're a team that likes to be out on the training pitch, and it just seemed that we're sort of playing and recovering and going again. So I think that's something that we need to learn going forward, especially if we can maybe try and get European football for next season, or if not the season after that. It's something that we're going to have to learn, because I feel like the top teams are very good at constantly going, something we need to work on.
1: That's Dan Byrne. Newcastle are up to 13th, ending a difficult run for them with their victory today. We've got some more reaction from the Premier League. We'll hear from Nuno Espirito Santo after his West Ham side were beaten by Brentford. Arsenal about to get underway against Fulham. They could go 6 points clear. And Lando Norris, the world champion, about to win Formula One's sprint race. We'll be talking about the return of F1 in Miami after the latest BBC News with Alex Ritson.
5: NATO says it's seeking clarification after the US announced plans to withdraw 5,000 troops from Germany. A NATO spokeswoman said the adjustment underscored the need for Europe to take more responsibility for its defence. It comes amid a spat between President Trump and the German Chancellor Friedrich Merz over the war with Iran. Joe Inwood reports.
6: Germany is home to the biggest US military presence in Europe, hosting more than 36,000 active duty troops. But amidst deteriorating relations between President Trump and Chancellor Merz, that number is set to fall by about 5,000 over the next year. It comes amidst a wider US realignment to focus more on the Asia-Pacific region, and follows previous signals from Mr. Trump that he will reduce the US military commitment to Europe.
5: Yemen's coast

Guard says an oil tanker has been hijacked off the country's coast by unidentified armed men who seized control of their vessel before steering it in the direction of Somalia. Tracking data showed the tanker make a sharp southward turn. Several soldiers have been arrested in Mali in connection

0: fuel prices linked to the conflict in the Middle East. Sean Duffy was speaking hours after Spirit Airlines ceased operations. The new chief executive of the US conglomerate Berkshire Hathaway, Greg Abel, is presiding over his first annual meeting since the legendary investor Warren Buffett relinquished the helm after 60 years. BBC News.
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1: This is The Fifth Floor, at the heart of global storytelling with BBC journalists from all around the world. I'm your host, Farnak Amidi. The personal correspondence, photographs and papers of the late convicted sex offender and financier Jeffrey Epstein that are now open to public scrutiny run to 3.5 million documents. Emails, letters, photographs, videos, financial records and flight details. They reveal a web of international connections. So many countries: India, Qatar, Israel, Brazil, Dubai, Russia, just to name a few. With me today are two BBC Language Service journalists, each of whom has spent time examining the files. Abderrahim Saeed from BBC Arabic and Luis Fernando Toledo, who is a reporter for BBC News Brazil. Today, they share with us what they found about the files related to their regions. Guys, welcome to the program. Great to have you. As journalists, how did it feel to know that you were about to dive into these files?
5: For me, I was just curious because, yeah, as you said, there were thousands of documents published and everywhere, all the major newsrooms were on it. And there were the usual, you know, high profile names. There was interest a lot from those names who are based, or individuals who are based, say, in the UK or in the US or the Western countries. And I was really interested. I was asking myself, I was curious, who else can we find in these documents? Mm-hmm. So we did have a short list of names to look at. And then not every single name would be interesting. Other names would be interesting because there's a sustained communication over the years. And then we would narrow it even further down. And, you know, and then we'll look at the nature of those communications. And if the people are still around, we'll try and, you know, get hold of them and, mm-hmm, and speak to them directly. You know, you've been in touch with Epstein, his part of the communication that we found, you know, what did you mean by this? What was the chat here? Because with some of them were, you know, on very friendly terms. They were not just discussing business, but they were discussing women, sometimes in very crude and sexist way. You want to speak to them. What did you mean by that? Mm-hmm. Some of them would, you know, blank you and not talk to you, or they would send their lawyers to you, and some others, you know, would get in touch with you. But, you know, it's one of those stories where you let audiences know, this is, yeah, what we found. This is who Epstein was in touch with. This is the nature of the communication. Where this person is around, we'll try and get, you know, a response from them. Mm. And, you know, there was a lot of curiosity in our region about Epstein and who he was in touch with, mm, from, you know, the Middle East region, from, yeah, the Arab world and, you know, North Africa. And of course, being mentioned or being in communication with Epstein does not mean there was any criminal wrongdoing. Mm. But it was interesting to see, we're talking about this guy who appeared influential, powerful, in touch with global figures. Mm. And for me, it was, you know, for our region and for our audiences of BBC Arabic, it was a case of who is from the region or is associated with the region that Epstein was in touch with. Mm. So I was ready and curious, and, you know, I spent many days chasing those names and those papers.
1: So, Luis, as a journalist, when you found out that you have to dive into these documents, how did it feel?
6: Yeah, so the first thing for me was that I've worked before with huge data sets, like when we had Panama Papers and other leaks where many journalists had access to the same database at the same time. But this time was really, really different because it was not just journalists. Everyone in the world had access. If you had internet, you could go to the justice.gov website and look up the documents. So it was really challenging. For me, I worked for BBC News Brazil, so I was interested in finding stories about Brazil. The first thing I did was I have some program

0: background. So I created a scraper that downloads all the documents from the government websites that contains Brazil or Brazilian and names related to Brazil. And I've come up with 4,000 documents, something like that. And after that, and looking up the documents for like 2 or 3 days, I realized that there was a very good filter for me. So I was looking at a specific point in time between 2003 and 2005, 2006. And at the time, there wasn't Google Translator. There wasn't like many fancy stuff to translate Portuguese to English, English to Portuguese. You just needed to go to the real dictionary in paper. So Brazilian people, they speak in a very specific way. They use very specific words. So when I was trying to look up for keywords, like when we say goodbye to someone in an email, we say abração, big hug, something like that. So I was just looking up big hug, big kiss, and things like that, so I could find the Brazilian people who were in contact with Epstein or being mentioned by Epstein or in exchange with Epstein in some emails. So that was a really effective way to find conversations between Epstein and Brazilian people. So it was exciting for me, at the same time challenging, because we needed to fact check everything and reach out to the people who were mentioning those files, and nobody wants to talk about that, of course, but it was really challenging. So as a journalist, I think it's a unique moment in time for us.
1: So where did you start from?
2: It was just a case of just being curious and seeing what's already out there. And then one or two names will come up, or Epstein's connections to certain countries will come up. And also, yes, I'll be checking social media as well. And sometimes you will get tips there, but you want to verify them, right? And one name that quickly came up was Sultan Ahmed bin Salim. He's one of the most powerful people, not just in Dubai, where he's based and from, but globally. You know, he's a developer, a state mogul on his own right, but he was also the boss of a global ports operation called Dubai Ports, which ran ports in the region, but globally in Africa, in South America, and also in the UK.
1: Was there a lot of appetite in your region for the Epstein files?
2: I mean, Epstein as a figure wasn't initially that well known in the region, and as the story grew in the US and then in Western cities and capitals, people started to hear about him. And the initial question is, who is this guy? Why is he important? And then the next question is, has he got any connections to our region? People quickly find out there's a list of powerful people, influential people around the world that were in touch with him, not necessarily for the wrong reasons, could have been legitimate reasons, but people were curious.
1: And you mentioned briefly that, of course, just being in the files or being named in the files, it doesn't mean, it's not evidence of any wrongdoing. But you mentioned one person that kept on coming, his name kept on showing up in the files. What did you find out about him?
2: The Dubai mogul, yes. Sultan Ahmed bin Salim, he was a well-known figure around the world. He was in touch with Epstein for around a decade, definitely after Epstein's first conviction in 2008 for sex offenses. So with Sultan, it appeared to be a close relationship in the sense that they knew each other very well. So they would often update each other on their itineraries, where they're going to be, where are we going to cross paths, where I'm going to see you. But also there was other aspects of it, like it was like very friendly in the sense that Epstein in one email declared to Sultan, bin Salim, you're my best friend, you know. But also on the other hand, Sultan would seek advice and counsel from Epstein on various matters, sometimes very personal. So he would seek, you know, his advice and counsel on his own health issues, for example. But also, more than that, they had discussions about women around them in a very crude, sometimes sexist way. Sometimes they would rate the attractiveness of women they're coming across. There was a lot of the communication, the context is not clear. And again, and even in those terms, talking about women, it's not necessarily an indication of any wrongdoing.
1: Yeah.
2: But for me, it offered a glimpse into the world of Epstein and the powerful, often powerful men he was in touch with. And these are very protective people, these powerful people, not just Epstein, but other business people he was in touch with, including bin Salim. You often get them filtered through their PR machinery. You don't know them as a person. You hear from them via their statements. And here you are seeing thousands of documents, hundreds of

0: emails, seeing them as they are.
1: Yeah. Mm-hmm. And we should also say that Sultan Ahmed bin Sulaym resigned from his post after the Epstein files revealed years of messages exchanged between him and the late financier. Louise, what about you? Tell me about some of your findings.
2: Yeah, so the thing about Brazil was that, first of all, everybody was interested in Epstein, but not necessarily in the real stories. I think this was the first challenge for us. If you were on X at the time, December, January, so many people were discussing conspiracy theories around him, stories about if you find like a famous name of a model, of someone who's famous, then people would start saying that this person was receiving money from Epstein or something like that. So it was really challenging to make people interested in the real stories, because the real stories are scandals. But at the same time, people were not that interested in the real stories because there were so many conspiracy theories. So I think, like, because we tried to pursue like different stories, but real stories with real people, we were not just looking at the documents. We were trying to talk to people that we found on the documents. So people that are accused of something or people who are victims. And this, I think this is really important to mention. Sometimes we knew stories that we just couldn't publish. Because, for example, we found about a teenager model who was in Epstein's airplane several times. She never spoke about that. We tried to reach out to her and she didn't say anything. So we decided that we wouldn't publish anything about her because she was a victim. She was not doing something wrong. So why would we publish her story if she didn't tell anyone about that? So that's something we've been discussing a lot in Epstein files cases, because sometimes it could be a story, but is it of public interest? Do people need to know about that if the person who's involved didn't want to talk about that? The first thing we were trying to find out in Brazil was, how was it possible that Epstein had so many access to Brazilian models, Brazilian teenager girls, Brazilian entrepreneurs? There was someone helping him in Brazil. And it was not that hard to find out in the files and then talking to people that actually he had access to basically all the model agencies in Brazil back in 2004, 2005, because of one person, Jean-Luc Brunel. If you've read something about Epstein, you probably know this name. Jean-Luc Brunel was this recruiter who was first based in Paris and then moved to New York. And he was really famous at the time. He was organizing huge events for models. So for people in Brazil, it was not like I'm dealing with Epstein. They were dealing with this guy, Jean-Luc Brunel. For them, it was an honor to have him in their agency. There was a story, we didn't publish that before. There was a Brazilian news outlet called Agência Pública. They were the first outlet to publish that. That Brunel was visiting model agencies in Brazil in 2019, a few years ago. And people knew about him. People knew what was going on, that he was being investigated, et cetera, et cetera. But even with that, he was still like visiting Brazilian model agencies. And people were taking pictures with him because he was still someone huge in that market. But if you go 20 years in the past, in 2004, 2005, it was more because there. If you look it up, his name on Google, you wouldn't find anything. He would just be like this famous guy who can make anyone a star. So even like the most important, the most famous Brazilian scouters had some sort of friendship with him or wanted to reach him because he was the guy. So that's how they got access to so many agencies. And it just got worse through time.
1: Mm. And Abderrahim, when you were going through the documents, what did you find out about what these individuals wanted from Epstein and what did Epstein want from them?
0: It's not always clear, right? But you can tell they, for some reason, they saw something in Epstein, right? They admired him. In some cases, you feel like they were more into Epstein than Epstein was into them. They would send him links. They would initiate contact and emails. Sometimes it was clear, though, as well. Sometimes it was a request of introductions. So the Dubai mogul we talked about in Sulaym, sometimes it would just say, can you introduce me to so-and-so? And can you connect me with so-and-so? I'm interested in a business idea. And sometimes it's the other way around. Sometimes Epstein would tell his contacts, this seems interesting, or you should be in touch with this person. And the contacts, the emails where they get the introduction is quite interesting in itself. Epstein is quite a matter of fact, very direct. So-and-so, please meet so-and-so, and so-and-so, please.

0: meet so-and-so, and he would leave the thread, and they would, the other two would continue the conversation, right? And that happened all the time in those emails, quite frequently. So there was a lot of introductions, and sometimes it would be, my impression is, sometimes is one would be admiring the other a little bit more, but sometimes, you know, equally as well. I mean, one character we came across in our, which was included in our reporting, is, I mean, he was at the time a modeling agent. His name is Ramzi Khouli, and he goes as an anthropologist and a musician now. But at the time, he, again, was in touch with Epstein for the best part of a decade, right? And in one email, he actually tells Epstein, you know, you're a solid guy. And this was after Epstein's first conviction. And in the emails also, he tells him, you know, I know you're good for favors, right? Mm-hmm. No, we got hold of Ramzi. He responded to us and he said, you know, he didn't know about the abuses of Epstein. And
1: even after his conviction.
0: Even after his first conviction, he wasn't aware of the full story. You know, and he was introducing Epstein to women from the modeling world, right? And he was, in fact, proposing businesses to him, you know, to partner in businesses and to co-invest. And again, you know, Ramzi told us that, you know, it was part of the career development of these women. That's why he was introducing them to Epstein. You know, it was a modeling business. Of course, they had access to women. It was always about the business. And, you know, that's what he told. But again, the nature of the emails and the language that has been used, you know, it's always interesting because on one hand, Ramzi told us, you know, I was an acquaintance, right? Mm. On the other hand, you know, he tells him, you're a solid friend and you're good for favors. So, but other times, the Epstein files can't tell us everything, right? Mm. And sometimes you would try and speak to those people, you know, what was going on. And sometimes authorities and police forces will get involved and they will have further evidence that tells you what was going on. So it's sometimes quite clear. Sometimes the full picture is not clear.
1: Mm-hmm. Louise, I saw you nodding and agreeing with some of what Abdurrahim was saying. Were you able to decipher anything about, like, what these people wanted from Epstein? And what was it that Epstein wanted from these people in your region?
2: Yeah, I think in Brazil's case, we have a different direction. It was not Brazilian people who were interested in Epstein. Epstein was interested in Brazilian for some reason. So he was really, really interested in Brazilian models. So one of the stories that we published was about a huge model contest in Ecuador that happened in 2004 and after that in 2006. And I think this was the most popular story we've published. It was a Brazilian teenager girl called Glaucia, and she was invited by this model agent to go to Ecuador, and he promised everything for her. He said, you are going to win the contest, you are going to get $300,000, and then you are going to the U.S. with me in this airplane for free, and you are going to be a famous model. And she did part of that. She moved to Ecuador. She did the contest. But after that, her mother was suspicious. She said something like, "This is not common. They promised that I would be in contact with you, and it's been 3 weeks, and we are not talking to each other. Something is wrong. Please come back. I won't let," because they needed her permission to take the daughter to the U.S. after the contest in Ecuador. And her mother said, "No, you are coming back." And now, I'm almost more than 20 years after that, we spoke to Glaucia and her mother, and she said something like, my mother saved me, because if she moved to the U.S., she would probably meet Epstein, because that's how we found out that's how Brunel got girls for Epstein, through these model events, through the agencies. They went to the U.S., and then after that, they meet Epstein. So now Glaucia is really happy that she didn't go to the U.S.
1: You're listening to the documentary from the BBC World Service. This is The Fifth Floor, and I'm Farhanah Hamidi. Seriously, when you hear these stories, all this connection and how this network of people actually work together. You don't really have to be a conspiracy theorist to have your mind blown by the connections that exist in these documents. Do you think that the

0: release of these documents has helped debunk some of these conspiracy theories or actually fuel them?
1: It really depends, because I like reading some of the comments from the audiences that we serve, for example, on publicly available forums, comments underneath stories, that those who, you know, will take at face value. Here's some documents that indicate some what Epstein was up to, he was in touch with, his network of people and so on. So they will take that as face value. You know, those who deserve to stand trial, they will. Those who were innocently connected to Epstein, then that's fine. But you will get comments here and there where people think it actually, what's been released is what's been officially sanctioned for them, right? And there is a belief out there that there is more powerful people are being protected. So the connections are mind-boggling. So Epstein's in the middle. He knows, especially when it comes to the modeling, you know, world, lots of influential people. And then somehow also those people, either some of them have been introduced to each other via Epstein, but also sometimes they've met each other in a small, you know, it's a small world of the modeling business, right? Again, you've got Epstein, who's no longer with us. He took his own life. And others, some others are, you know, just like Brunel, who was connected with him, also took on his own life. And people are looking at those, again, not necessarily at face value, where they would say, okay, who were they hiding? They're the public face of this scandal, but there must be some people out there. Yeah. And again, people are discussing and coming up with these theories without necessarily any solid proof.
0: So it's kind of fueling the conspiracy theories even more. You agree with that, Luis?
2: Yeah, for sure. As I said in the beginning, it was huge for journalists, but at the same time, huge for conspiracy theorists, because you have everything you need for a conspiracy theory, that you have many, many questions, and you don't necessarily have the answers. And we probably won't have those answers unless, like, someone goes after them. And there are so many questions that I think, like, it will be impossible to find all the answers. So it's really, really easy to get one email, sometimes with a typo. I remember this one with an email saying something like, I have a 9-year-old girl with me, something like that. And then we just found out that it was not 9, it was 19. And we have several copies of the same email saying 19. But in one email for a typo, there was 9. And I saw thousands of tweets of people saying on X that they were discussing selling a girl who was only 9 at the time and things like that. And that was a lie, easy to fact check. But if you are doing conspiracy theory, you are not interested in fact checking. You just want to share information and get as many people as you can talking about that. So that was how hard it was for us to do real stories and compete with those people, because they just publish stuff and they don't care about what comes next. And I think, like, after you publish 5 or 6 stories about the same thing, people start getting tired of the subject. They want more stuff or more extreme stuff. And we don't have that, but the conspiracy theorists, they have that. So now it's killing babies, and then it's something worse, and then worse, worse, worse. And how can we compete with that? It's really, really hard.
0: Guys, thank you very much. That was fascinating. Thanks to Abdurrahim Said from BBC Arabic and Luis Fernando Toledo from BBC News Brazil. If you're a regular listener to The Fifth Floor, it's great to have you back. If you're just catching the program for the first time, I should let you know that The Fifth Floor is at the heart of global storytelling on the BBC World Service, bringing you the best stories from BBC journalists from all over the world.
3: Before, everyone just believed what they got from the authorities. But to see us actually speaking to these leaders, holding them to account, a lot of people understood that the authorities are actually saying different things, and in most cases, they actually also don't even have the facts.
0: Journalists from the BBC's 43 language services are here to help you make sense of the world.
4: He's caught in a tug of war between uncompromising demands of his Islamist constituency and demands of governing a diverse society. So he's torn between those two tendencies.
0: To excite your curiosity.
5: You know that in Venezuela, we kept in the central bank

0: one of the swords that Bolivar received, for example, from Peru. This sword is made with silver, but also gold, and has a lot of jewels. And even when I was a kid, I was like, this is weird, because if he had this, why he died poor?
1: And to get to grips with the facts behind the headlines.
2: Of course, the internet was very, very bright and exciting when 30 years ago, 30-some years ago, it was going to be the perfect vehicle of democracy, perfect vehicle of pluralism, where it's decentralized by design, Nobody can control it. But of course, the governments always find a way, especially with massive resources they have. There are still promises and hopes for the future that there will be less capabilities for governments to restrict people in Iran and any other countries.
1: That last voice you heard was my colleague Hadi Nili of BBC Persian. And right now, I would like to remind you about the work of Hadi and all his colleagues at BBC Persian, which is the Persian language service of the BBC News. And it's used by 24 million people around the world, the majority of them in Iran, despite being blocked and routinely jammed by Iranian authorities. That's all we've got time for today. If you want to let us know what you think about the show or you have questions for us, send an email to thefifthfloor@bbc.co.uk. We love hearing from you. You can write to us at thefifthfloor, all one word, at bbc.co.uk. 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
5: The patient swallows the capsule, out comes the drug, but also comes out an antenna.
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3: Health and well-being from the BBC World Service. 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
7: 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Also, preserving voice notes from nearly a century ago. And do someone else's chips really taste better?
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9: The moon provides a nearby place to look for additional resources to sustain life on Earth.
8: But this time, it's drill, baby, drill.
10: Is there a concern that our rapid interest in moon mining can lead to a destroyed and over-extracted moonscape? Yes, absolutely.
8: Pursuing that prize is an expanding cast of global players.
11: The best capabilities are now provided by these companies, no longer the governments.
8: Developing a global treaty through the UN process can take decades.
12: It is a fact that states are not very eager to conclude binding agreements.
8: This week we're asking, should we mine the moon? I'm William Crawley. Join me on The Inquiry after the news.
13: BBC News with Govinda Gill. The Republican chairman of the U.S. Congressional Armed Services Committee have said they're very concerned about the Pentagon's decision to withdraw 5,000 troops from Germany. NATO says it's seeking clarification from Washington about the plan. Peter Bowes reports.
14: The statement by the Senate Armed Services Committee Chair Roger Wicker and Mike Rogers, his counterpart in the House of Representatives, says the decision to withdraw a US brigade from Germany risks sending the wrong signal to Vladimir Putin. Acknowledging that Germany has provided seamless support for US forces in the war with Iran, the Republican leaders say rather than withdrawing from Europe, it is in America's interest to maintain a strong deterrent on the continent by moving troops to the east. They add that they expect the Pentagon to engage with Congress over the implications for transatlantic security.
13: Yemen's Coast Guard says a Liberian-flagged oil tanker has been hijacked off the country's coast by unidentified armed men who steered it towards Somalia.

0: Tracking data showed the laden tanker make a sharp southward turn. Tom Bailey reports.
1: Yemeni Coast Guard officials say several patrol boats have been deployed to try to locate the ship in the Gulf of Aden, with the finger of suspicion appearing to fall on Somali pirates. This is the second such incident in the area in just over a week, after the hijacking of another oil tanker by Somali pirates late last month. Piracy, once notorious off Somalia's coast, had declined in recent years, but has made something of a comeback. These latest incidents are likely to raise further concerns over international oil supplies amid the ongoing disruption caused by the US-Israeli war with Iran.
0: The Sudanese doctors group says repeated airstrikes on hospitals by the paramilitary rapid support forces have crippled medical services in the city of Diling in South Kordofan state. The Sudanese doctors network reports the 10 health centres and the main teaching hospital have been destroyed. Israel says it has released all but two pro-Palestinian activists who were held by the IDF when an aid flotilla heading towards Gaza was intercepted in international waters off the coast of Crete. Wira Davies has the latest details.
2: Israel says it continues to hold two men for questioning, the Spaniard Saif Abu Keshek and Thiago Avila from Brazil. Israel says they are affiliated with the Popular Conference for Palestinians Abroad, a group that the United States has accused of acting on behalf of Hamas. While the US government has backed Israel's action and called the flotilla a stunt, they in turn have accused Israel of an act of piracy, and the Spanish Foreign Ministry said the detention of its citizen in international waters was an illegal act.
0: BBC News. Austrian police say they've arrested a 39-year-old suspect in connection with a case in which rat poison was placed in jars of baby food. Five contaminated jars of the baby food made by the German manufacturer Hipp were safely recovered last month in Austria, the Czech Republic and Slovakia before they could be consumed. The US Transportation Secretary Sean Duffy says the government doesn't need to bail out low-cost airlines struggling with rising jet fuel prices. Mr. Duffy was speaking hours after Spirit Airlines ceased operations, having failed to secure creditor support. He said the government was ready to be a lender of last resort, but finding cash in the private markets was a better alternative. He had this advice for Spirit ticket holders.
3: If you're a Spirit passenger, you have an airline that ceased operations, so you have to book a ticket in the next day or two. The other airlines are responding to that by providing beneficial booking opportunities and pricing opportunities. But again, you have to do it sooner rather than later. Have your confirmation number ready and your proof of payment, and the airlines will step up and give you better pricing to travel the final legs of your ticket so you can get home.
0: The Nobel Peace Prize Committee has urged the Iranian authorities to release the jailed human rights campaigner Narges Mohammadi to her dedicated medical team after she was moved to a prison hospital. The foundation of the 2023 Nobel laureate said Ms. Mohammadi had suffered a severe cardiac crisis. Hundreds of people gathered in a park in South Korea's capital, Seoul, on Saturday to compete in the city's third annual sleeping competition. The event, dubbed the Power Nap Tournament, is aimed at drawing attention to the country's chronic sleep struggles, with data suggesting South Korea is one of the world's most overworked and sleep-deprived nations. That's the latest world news from the BBC.
4: Welcome to The Inquiry from the BBC World Service. I'm William Crawley. Each week, one question, four expert witnesses, and an answer. NASA's Artemis program has just passed a major milestone, bringing us closer to returning humans to the moon and eventually further to Mars. But this isn't a repeat of the Apollo space program of the 1960s. This time, the United States is planning a permanent presence on the lunar surface. At the same time, China is accelerating its own plans, with the goal of landing astronauts by 2030, having already made history with the robotic mission to the moon's far side. What's driving this new space race is not just exploration. The moon holds resources that could potentially support human life in space and address shortages back on Earth. Within its surface is helium-3, a rare material that some believe could one day power clean nuclear fusion. So this week we're asking,

0: should we mine the moon?
1: Part 1. The Moon Boom.
2: I am Dylan Meixel. I'm a principal geophysicist at the Norwegian Geotechnical Institute in Oslo, Norway. The moon, in my opinion, provides a nearby place to look for additional resources to sustain life on Earth, or to sustain life off of Earth.
0: To most of us, the moon looks barren. But to scientists like Dylan, its dusty surface, known as lunar regolith, is a record of billions of years of cosmic impacts.
2: And the process that has created that regolith is largely impacts. So meteoroids, small bits of space rock that are impacting the moon, don't burn up. They just go straight in and hit the crust and then vaporize and break the rock that's there into tiny little pieces. And that's how we get the regolith.
0: This often fine powdery material isn't just debris. It's a storehouse.
2: On the lunar surface, we have things known as volatiles. So these are things that we also have on Earth. These are materials that at normal atmospheric pressures and temperatures evaporate, so turn from a solid to a gas. There's lots of different organic and carbon-bearing elements or molecules. You have things like methane, carbon monoxide, carbon dioxide, etc. And then we also have silicates, oxides, and sulfides, and these are big sources of metals. So if we process these types of silicates and oxides, extract aluminum, iron, titanium, silicon, magnesium. In addition to the metals, there's quite a few rare earth elements. These are used in a lot of high-tech, modern industrial fabrication.
0: Amongst those resources, one in particular has captured global attention.
2: Helium-3 is a helium isotope, which just means it's like the normal helium, but it has a different number of neutrons. So it has one neutron and two protons. It can be used for cooling quantum computers. It can be used in all kinds of manufacturing processes. And then the main thing that gets people the most excited is that it can be used in nuclear fusion reactors as a much cleaner energy source than the nuclear fuels that we use today.
0: That sounds like the beginning of a lunar gold rush. But the problem with gold rushes is sometimes there's not very much gold at the end of the rush. Might that be true also of helium-3 on the moon?
2: We don't have, let's say, quantitative evidence of exactly how much is there. The images that we get of how much helium is there at the surface, they're actually pretty blurry when you look at the scale of how the crust and the regolith changes. So what we need is in situ data, meaning we need to go there, we need to take instruments that go to the surface and make measurements.
0: So could these resources do more than power industry? Could they actually support human life on the moon?
2: In order for humans to sustain life on the moon, we need habitats, we need oxygen, we need water, and we need food. All of those things can be brought from Earth, but it's very expensive. So there will be a number of, let's say, basic things that need to be created in terms of infrastructure from the lunar resources that then enable a longer-term presence.
0: Part of the answer may come from what scientists call water ice, found mainly in the shadowed craters near the moon's poles, where temperatures plunge well below minus 150 degrees Celsius. This ice exists not as vast lakes, but as small deposits mixed in with the regolith or locked within minerals, and yet its potential is immense.
2: From a resource perspective, if we can access water in the form of ice, it will provide lots of different things for humans and industrial scale processes that happen on the moon. We can use it for oxygen. And then from the industrial side, we can actually split the oxygen and the hydrogen using a technique called electrolysis to create separation and then use those separately as rocket fuel propellant components.
0: From iron and titanium to rare earth elements essential for modern electronics, the moon holds the building blocks for construction, manufacturing, and perhaps even a launch pad for missions deeper into space, including Mars. But alongside that potential, there are growing calls for caution. Time for our next expert witness.
1: Part 2. A fragile frontier.
3: We always talk about the space race as a race to the moon between countries, or in this case, hundreds of private corporations.
0: Dr. Justin Holcomb is assistant research professor with the Kansas Geological Survey at the University

0: of Kansas in the United States. He's also a member of an international research committee drawing up guidelines on protecting space heritage.
1: But there's actually another space race happening should the moon be used for scientific exploration or economic gain. And I think there's, and there always must be, a middle ground there. And my fear, my ethical fear, is that the scientific interest will get left in the dust.
0: Beneath the moon's surface lies material that may preserve billions of years of cosmic history, a vast archive of scientific discovery waiting to be understood. And that presents a dilemma. Do we extract those materials now for economic gain, or preserve them for research and deepen our understanding of our solar system? Because once we begin mining the moon, some of those scientific records could be lost forever. For Justin, that risk is too great. He argues that mining should not be permitted until those concerns are properly addressed.
1: I always think of it as a problem that's already been solved. The Arctic, or even the Antarctic, we've created international research scientific stations where we collaborate together for humanity's sake. I know there are many organizations aimed at trying to figure out this problem, but solutions have yet to surface. And that's a problem, because it's clear that there's a rapidly closing window that we're dealing with for figuring out how to collaborate effectively.
0: There are many stakeholders in this new lunar race: governments, scientists, private corporations. But who is really in control? Who has the most clout?
1: Normally, immediately, I'd say government. But part of the intricacy of this new space race is that corporations have more power than they ever have. And if you look at, say, satellite internet constellations as an example, it's not necessarily China that has five companies aiming to launch 200,000 satellites, but five different corporations. The fact is that the corporations have more power than ever, and they're driving the impetus for getting to the moon.
0: Beyond the scientific opportunities, there's another question. The moon is already an historical record of human exploration. From the Apollo landing sites to abandoned instruments, rover tracks, even personal artifacts like golf balls left behind by astronauts. Do we have a responsibility to protect them?
1: I think it should all be protected, yes. We always discuss our migration out of Africa. Well, the material on the moon and Mars and elsewhere represents the extent of that migration. And so it's tied to our species' history of evolution and migration. Important things like Charles Duke's photograph that was left there. But not just the objects, but the tracks, the rover wheels, the scientific drilling areas. That is all evidence of human activity and records our interaction with the moon, which is crucial and important to our species' history.
0: So far, two major concerns emerge: the potential loss of future scientific discovery and the destruction of cultural heritage that documents humanity's first steps into space. But what about the moon itself? What happens to the lunar environment if large-scale extraction begins?
1: Is there a concern that our rapid interest in moon mining can lead to a destroyed and over-extracted moonscape? Yes, absolutely. We deal with that issue on Earth every day. Drill, baby, drill, you know. The moon is shrinking very slowly, which causes moonquakes. And now, it's probably not a major concern that drilling might affect that, but we just don't know because we haven't done it. We don't understand the geohazards that could be caused from mining, for example, and the interaction of the upper regolith to structural deformation from mining, especially the dust plumes generated from mining and how that could affect the rock cycle on the moon. That is why we should slow down and think about these things, because we have to create government frameworks and maybe even scientific preserves to ensure their protection, especially craters. We use crater stratigraphy to understand the age of the moon and the age of different landscapes, so obviously shouldn't be mining those and destroying those.
0: But even if science and industry can collaborate, would nations and corporations really slow or pause the race to the moon long enough to put protections in place?
1: I think it will probably fall on deaf ears, especially given the frequency, the sheer amount of corporations who have zero interest in answering scientific questions. I have to try to be optimist, but at the end of the day, I don't really see it happening, but I have to try.
0: Time for our next expert witness.
2: Part 3. Space diplomacy.
3: In the absence of good rules and laws that we all accept.

0: clearly there will be conflict.
1: Professor Thomas Saarbrücken is director of the space program at the Swiss Federal Institute of Technology. He's a former senior official with NASA and now sits on the boards of several of the biggest companies in this sector.
0: The Cold War comes to mind in the Apollo programs that were really a demonstration of capability and leadership. It became the location where the Soviet Union and the U.S. could demonstrate leadership without pointing weapons at each other. I think it's different today than it was in the Apollo era. It's less about a demonstration of capability. I think the milestone here and the objective is to have an enduring presence. So not just go to the moon for flags and footprints, but to stay.
1: And not just to stay or even to explore, but to dig, to drill, to exploit what we find there.
0: Suppose for an instant we could actually bring rare elements back to Earth. The whole clean energy transition really needs those elements. And suppose we can just inject them from the outside. It changes the markets. Absolutely does. It also creates new revenue streams. It creates economic growth in areas where there was not.
1: Pursuing that prize is an expanding cast of global players.
0: The dominant players now are, I would believe, the U.S., which still, in most parts of space exploration and technology, leads the world. On the other side, you have China, which is largely a state and government-focused activity with the military clearly in charge. Also, kind of a new entrepreneurial part of that economy also starting. India has made tremendous progress, has landed a rover, a lander, very successfully on the surface of the moon, but also has developed launch capability that sets them really close to being able to put humans in space. Behind that are Japan and Europe that are doing important work.
1: The new space race is more than a contest of knowledge. It's also about money and focus. The countries pulling ahead today are those with deep pockets and the political will to stay in the game. And private corporations are at the heart of it all.
0: I think it's important to recognize that these companies are there by design. When George W. Bush did a lunar initiative and the people who were at NASA there basically said, how much will it cost and how much money do we have available? And they came up with the idea of helping companies develop these capabilities and industrializing them. So out of that, the Obama administration and then Trump won and so forth, what happened is that these companies grew up. The best capabilities are now provided by these companies, no longer the governments.
1: National governments working closely with commercial corporations to expand their power and dominance, showing leadership in the world, and potentially making a lot of money through extraction. To many, that sounds like the history of the scramble for Africa or India.
0: I think there are elements to the situation today that remind us a little bit of colonial times, in a sense that multiple nations are vying for treasures they were imagining on the other side of that travel. I think the uncertainty here is actually bigger than the uncertainty was there. Nobody has measured how much helium-3 is really in the top regolith of the moon. I think there is some there, just having done experiments in space. Can we actually peel out the rare elements from the moon robotically and bring them back? Where is the water on the surface of the moon? We know the regions, it's mostly in the polar regions, but how is it distributed? A huge difference if you have a layer of ice of many hundreds of meters versus kind of vapor distributed over a large volume of rock. Bringing that out is much harder in the second case than it is in the first.
1: So it's a gamble, but the world's economic superpowers are going anyway. And that raises questions of peace and security as they scramble for the moon's potentially transformative resources.
0: The moon has become much more interesting for militaries. The moon is kind of a realm of national interest. We can't mine on the moon everywhere. There's like a dozen or so places where you could really mine for a variety of reasons. So basically, there is scarcity with a huge economic potential. So it's both of these motivations that have people's militaries or national security people focused on it.
1: Time for our final expert witness.
2: Part 4, Lawyers in Orbit.
3: The big picture is that we have had

0: 60, 60 years of peaceful use and exploration of outer space, governed by a number of United Nations treaties.
1: Dr. Tanya Masansfan is Assistant Professor and Deputy Director of the International Institute of Air and Space Law at Leiden University in the Netherlands.
0: The Outer Space Treaty is, we call it sometimes, the Constitution of Outer Space. It is the first and the oldest treaty governing the activities of states in use and exploring outer space. It was concluded in 1967. It's a relatively short treaty with just 17 articles, and its title says already what its aim is, namely to state principles.
1: And the treaty's central principle is this: outer space, including the moon, is the province of all mankind, and no country can claim ownership of the moon.
0: It does set the basic rules of behavior, if you like, for states to carry out space activities, such as space exploration should be done for peaceful purposes. States are internationally responsible for their activities in outer space, and that includes the activities of their private entities. States can be held liable in case of damage that is caused by their space objects to persons or property of other states. It is prohibited to place nuclear weapons or weapons of mass destruction in outer space, and every object that is launched into outer space has to be registered so that we know what is up there. I would definitely say that it has been effective because it has prevented conflict in outer space.
1: The absence of an international space court perhaps speaks to the Outer Space Treaty's success. And since 1967, further treaties have sought to agree more rules to govern space.
0: You cannot own outer space per se. Does that also mean that you cannot own the resources that we might find there? That is not my interpretation. And also, if you read the preamble of the Outer Space Treaty, it starts by mentioning the great prospects that outer space can hold for humanity. And the whole fact that we even have a special treaty, which is called the Moon Agreement, which specifically talks about how we should manage the use of resources, for me means that the drafters of the treaties did never intend to say, you know, you might find water on the moon, but no one can touch it. That doesn't make sense to me.
1: The 1979 Moon Agreement builds on the Outer Space Treaty, declaring the moon's resources the common heritage of mankind and calling for an international system to govern their eventual exploitation. That hasn't happened, largely because only a handful of countries have signed the agreement, and neither the US or China are amongst them. Instead, some countries, including the United States, have enacted national laws to provide legal certainty over resource rights for companies considering investment in space mining. More recently, the non-binding Artemis Accords have helped shape NASA's Artemis program, a collaborative approach to sustainable lunar activity and resource use. But there is still no universally accepted international law explicitly permitting or prohibiting lunar mining. To address this gap, Tanya co-founded the Hague Working Group, a multidisciplinary body that proposed 20 building blocks for regulating space resource activities as a basis for a future governance framework.
0: Just to give an example, would operations that would be mining on the moon be allowed to have a certain safety zone around their operation that would prevent others from coming in without previous warning and so on, because these operations will throw up lunar dust, which can be very damaging and so on. So that is, of course, a question where states will have to agree. They would have to register such a zone. They would have to make sure that it is limited in time and in size. And so really practical questions of, let's say, operationalizing those principles from the treaties, which do not go into that detail. They're definitely not, and they were never intended to be legally binding. And the aim of this working group was really to do the groundwork and then for states to pick that up and go further with it. And that is what is happening now in the United Nations, where this working group is working on principles.
1: And all of that is more easily said than done. Developing a global treaty through the UN process can take decades.
0: But I'm also a realist and a pragmatist, and it is a fact that states are not very eager to conclude binding agreements. So I think that getting a new treaty on space mining is not very likely to happen. However, what we should strive for is to at least come to what we call the

0: soft law solution, having guidelines that will then be implemented at the national level and that do set a certain minimum threshold. I never say never, you know, you don't know. Miracles do happen.
1: So back to our question, should we mine the moon? We've heard the potential, vast resources, new technologies, and extending humanity's reach beyond Earth. We've also heard the warnings, lost scientific knowledge, erased space heritage, and a legal system still catching up with events on the ground and in deep space. While cooperation is widely seen as essential, there is no guarantee it will match the pace of human ambition. But the race is on, and the tantalizing prize of the moon's resources may prove irresistible to those states and corporations with the money to chase the dream. At this point, what we can do is anticipate and mitigate the harms that accompany our future journeys back and agree on ways to use the resources we find there. Perhaps then we can ensure that the moon doesn't become a quarry for the world's richest countries, but remains the province of all humankind. Thanks for listening to The Inquiry from the BBC World Service. You can find more episodes wherever you get your podcasts. Try Can the World Catch China in the Rare Earths Race? Or maybe How Much of a Threat is Satellite Warfare? Just search for The Inquiry and hit subscribe so you don't miss an update. This episode of The Inquiry was written and presented by me, William Crawley. The producer was Jill Collins, researcher Evie Yabsley, editor Tom Bigwood, and technical producer Nikki Edwards.
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9: Coming up on The Happy Pod, a woman who runs marathons topless tells us she's proud to show off her cancer scars. Louise Butcher, who had both of her breasts removed, says it's about power, not pity. Also, preserving voice notes on everyday life, why other people's chips really do taste better, and the choir helping stroke and brain injury patients get their voices back. All of that and more uplifting stories after this news summary.
10: BBC News, this is Andrew Peach. The Republican chairman of the US Congressional Armed Services Committee have said they're very concerned about the Pentagon's decision to withdraw 5,000 troops from Germany. Senator Roger Wicker and Representative Mike Rogers warned that reducing America's presence in Europe risked undermining deterrence and sending the wrong signal to Russia. Yemen's Coast Guard says an oil tanker has been hijacked off the country's coast by unidentified armed men who seized control of the vessel. Tracking data showed the tanker made a sharp southward turn towards Somalia. A Sudanese doctors group says repeated airstrikes on hospitals by the paramilitary rapid support forces have crippled medical services in the city of Dalanche. 10 health centres and a hospital have reportedly been destroyed. Israel says it's released all but two pro-Palestinian activists who were held by the IDF when an aid flotilla heading towards Gaza was intercepted in international waters off the coast of Crete. It says the two men detained were affiliated with an organization sanctioned by the US government, accused of acting on behalf of Hamas. The US Transportation Secretary says he doesn't think the government needs to bail out low-cost airlines, which are struggling because of the rising jet fuel prices linked to the conflict in the Middle East. Sean Duffy was speaking hours after Spirit Airlines ceased operations. The new chief executive of the US conglomerate Berkshire Hathaway, Greg Abel, has been presiding over his first annual meeting since the legendary investor Warren Buffett relinquished the helm after 60 years. Mr. Abel told shareholders

shareholders that Berkshire had to excel across its many businesses. Hundreds of people gathered in South Korea's capital Seoul on Saturday to compete in the city's annual power napping competition. The event, organised by the local government, is aimed at drawing attention to the country's chronic sleep struggles

0: It's 8 o'clock.
1: And others, it's signs and wonders and miracles. You think, wow, this is so important. We've got to be seeing this happening. For others, it's works of compassion. And you think, if only we were more compassionate bunch. You know? And as it is with individuals, so it is with groups of individuals and churches. It's easier for a church to say, we're going to focus on evangelism. We're going to put all our energies into that. Or we're going to be a church that's looking for miracles and healings and signs and wonders. Or we're going to be a church which is strong on compassionate ministries to other people. The challenge is to take all three of these emphases and seek to be committed to all three of them at the same time, on and on and on. And it's very, very challenging. As my friend said, it's a bit like a three-legged stool. You know, it's a bit hard balancing on a one-legged stool, actually. Two-legged stool is only marginally better. And you actually, to have stability, you need a stool with three legs. And so it is with these emphases of Jesus. If you've got all three of them, it can produce a sense of stability and solidity in what we're doing. And the thing about Jesus was that he wasn't just going around, when you look at his life, he wasn't just going around doing the stuff on his own while people stood around and applauded. What he was doing was he was getting a community of people, pulling them together and empowering them to do the same things that he was doing. And all of us who are part of a community of Jesus followers are challenged to do the same thing and to do all of these things. And that's the really challenging thing. And as a church here, we really seek to, we aspire to be doing this. But for a community of people to do this effectively, what it needs is a number of people whose hearts have been touched by God to give generously so that the mission of Jesus can be accomplished. And that's what I want to talk about this morning. It can't actually happen. Otherwise, it's all theory. You think, look at Jesus doing all this stuff. It's so wonderful. Great, you know, but what has to happen is God's Spirit has to touch the hearts of a number of people with a capacity to give generously so this mission of Jesus can be accomplished. And what I want to talk about this morning is the fact that generosity of heart is something valued by Jesus. And so I'd like to read, this is from Luke's Gospel, chapter 21 and from verse 1, Jesus is

in the temple in Jerusalem, we read this: as he looked up, Jesus saw the rich putting their gifts into the temple treasury. He also saw a poor widow put in two very small copper coins. I tell you the truth, he said, this poor widow has put in more than all the others. All these people gave their gifts out of their wealth, but she, out of her poverty, put in all she had to live on. And what I want to talk to you about this morning is that this is the primary emphasis in the ministry of Jesus, on generosity of heart. You see, giving is really, it's all a matter of the heart. Because above everything else, giving is primarily an act of worship to God. You know, over my life, I've been subject to endless numbers of appeals for funds. And when we had our prayer time before the 9 o'clock service here, there was someone praying fervently in this group about praying that this wouldn't come across this morning as just one more exhortation for funds. And you can judge at the end whether the prayer's been answered or not. But that's really, if that's all you see giving as someone trying to extract money reluctantly from people's wallets, well, that's not what it's about at all. In the Bible, giving is primarily an act of worship to God that comes from a generous heart. And the value above all others in the New Testament and the ministry of Jesus is the value of generosity. So here we've got this incident. Here's this poor widow, and there was no widow's benefit in those days. She's hardly got any money at all, and out of her meager resources, she puts in two small copper coins. And here's all these wealthy guys. And in terms of the numerical value of the money that was actually given, I mean, they were giving miles more money than this poor widow. And in those days, you know, when you gave your offering in the temple, apparently you used to come up the front so everyone could see you, and you'd hold up your giving as an act of worship to God, of course. And everyone could actually see what you, and you actually put it in the plate. We're not going to introduce that here, don't worry. But that's what they did, you know. So everyone could see, whoa, look at these dudes, you know, how generous these guys are. And Jesus said, not at all. Doesn't cost them a thing. They got so much dough, they'd never miss it. You know, for them, it's just a little bit extra pocket money they're putting in. But this little widow, look at her. She had nothing. And out of her nothing, she gave pretty well all everything she had. It didn't cost these guys anything. All it was just small tokens out of their abundance. So how do you learn to give? You know, what does the Bible actually say about it? What I want to talk about this morning. Marge and I lived in Scotland for a number of years, and once, and it's a long time since I've told any Scottish illustrations around here, when we were in Edinburgh. They had a saying in Scotland, and maybe this is just the Scots, I'm not sure. They had, when a man is converted, the last thing to be converted is his pocketbook, or is his wallet, you see. Now, you may say, well, that's just the canny Scots, but I don't think so. So what does the Bible have to say about it? Well, first of all, as far as the Old Testament is concerned, in the Old Testament, it was pretty clear, straightforward. The expectation in the Old Testament was that you gave one-tenth of your income to God. It's called a tithe. Now, let me move on in case some of you get a nosebleed at this point. This was there, it was in the Old Testament. You gave one-tenth. Now, there are many, many passages. Let me talk about a really well-known one. This is from Malachi chapter 3. Will a man rob God? It says, you rob me, but you ask, how do we rob you? In tithes and offerings. You are under a curse, the whole nation of you, because you are robbing me. Bring the whole tithe into the storehouse that there may be food in my house. Test me in this, says the Lord Almighty, and see if I will not throw open the floodgates of heaven and pour out so much blessing that you'll not have room enough for it. Now, this idea of giving one-tenth of your income to God went way back to the time of Abraham. It wasn't just a requirement of the Old Testament law. It went way back to the time of Abraham. And because it was an agricultural society, the tithe could be given in crops or cash or whatever, but one-tenth of your income belonged to God. And by giving 10%,

you honoured God. Now you might say, why 10%? Well, I think the answer is, why not? Someone put in a card after the 9 o'clock service, one of these green cards, and they said they thought this 10% was just a sign of God's generosity, because he could have asked for 9/10. But he gives us all everything we have and only asks for 1/10 back, which was, I thought, a very helpful way of looking at it. After all, the government asks for an awful lot more than 10% if you're on the average wage. So here was the first thing about giving, 1/10. And the idea in the Old Testament was that 1/10 of your income belonged to God. So on top, but they had something else too. I mean, if you've already got a nosebleed, there's worse to come. On top of the 1/10, they had what they called free will offerings. So 1/10 belonged to God by right, and you weren't considered to be generous until you'd paid your tithe, and then over on top of that you gave, and it was only at this point, this was a free will offering. So that generosity begins when the tithe has been paid, according to this biblical perspective. Now, the interesting thing is that this promise of 10% giving comes with a wonderful promise from God of God's blessing. This comes over and over in that passage that I was reading before. It says, bring the whole tithe into the storehouse, that there may be food in my house. Test me in this, says the Lord Almighty, and see if I will not throw open the floodgates of heaven and pour out so much blessing, you'll not have room enough for it. Now let me tell you what I think this blessing is. I think if we face up to this challenge of giving 1/10 of our income back to God, what actually happens is that there's a kind of reordering of your priorities. And you begin to see that, hey, my life doesn't just consist of money and the things that money can buy. There are some things in life that are far more important. And your priorities change. And you get blessed by God because you see things that you cannot see if you're married to your money. Now, if you are a big income earner, this becomes even more generous. It's more difficult. This is what I've noticed. It's interesting in this passage in the Bible. It was this poor widow who was the generous giver. The folks with the money weren't generous. And I've noticed that's pretty much a pattern. And the reason is, if you've got a lot of money, you've become dependent on it. And this has come to absorb your life. This is what you live for. I remember hearing the story a bloke was telling that he'd been sitting on a plane next to this guy who turned out to be a multimillionaire. And they got talking together, and this guy said to him, well, you know, he talked about all his millions and so on, and but he wasn't happy. And so the guy who was telling the story, he said, so how much are you going to need before you're happy? And he said, oh, just one more million. And money's like that. It's like drinking salt water. You can never get enough. It just, and so that's why it's so hard. If you have a big income, this idea of giving generously comes such a challenge to you, because if you've got a big income, you've become dependent on it. But sooner or later in your life, you have to face a question. If you're going to be a genuine follower of Jesus, you've got to face a question. And here's the question. The question is, can God be trusted? Can I learn to give generously? Can I learn to give, be what I can coldly calculate? How much can I give and not miss it? Can I trust God to move beyond that, to give beyond what I can afford, to be open to the blessing of God, which would be a reordering of your whole life? And this becomes an issue. And I think actually at the end of the day, this is actually the issue. Can God be trusted with my money? Because if you can't trust God with your money, how on earth are you going to trust him for eternal life? Can God be trusted? Can I

Give beyond what I can afford and not miss it. Now, I know that some places you can go to, they put a quite different spin on this thing about knowing the blessing of God, and they have a teaching that the blessing of God that's promised to you is more money. And the idea of the blessing is if you give, then you'll get more money back. I want to talk about this for a minute, because I think it's actually to completely miss the point. Some years ago, Marge and I were in a church overseas, and there was a guy who was speaking there, and before he spoke, they had the offering. And when it got to the offering, there was another bloke got up, and he announced that he was there to give the offertory message. I thought, well, what's this going to be? And he said, Brother so-and-so, this was the guy who was speaking, he said, Brother so-and-so has only given me 7 minutes to bring the offertory message. I thought, oh no. And sure enough, for 7 minutes we were harangued that if we gave our money to Brother so-and-so, we would be so blessed by God that we would get more money back in return. And I know this is quite an emphasis in some places. One of Australia's leading news magazines back in January ran a magazine story about a big church in Australia, and the article was called Praise the Lord and Pass the Offering. And it was a very fair but actually quite sad article written by this journalist who'd gone a number of times to this particular church and was overwhelmed by the fact that the emphasis of this church was give in order to get. And I know within the Christian community this kind of emphasis is quite often given. I have a real serious problem with this. Because if you give with your eye on what you're going to get back from your giving, how can this be an act of worship to God? The motivating factor is, well, if I give my money here, God's going to give me even more money back. Whoa, and I'm going to be wealthy and rich. And if that's your motivating factor in giving, how on earth is that an act of worship to God, which is at the core of what Jesus was on about? The purpose of giving. So that's the Old Testament. Then there's the New Testament, where when you get to the New Testament, you find that tithing is not so prominent. It isn't mentioned very much at all, actually, but there's a very obvious reason for that. And that is, in the Old Testament, in Israel, it was an agricultural society, which meant that most people had a pretty equal living standard. There weren't huge disparities between the rich and the poor, and whenever the disparities got too big, the prophets would come along and bring messages about God's heart for the poor and so forth. But by the time you get to the New Testament, the world has changed. Most of the New Testament was written to people who were living in an urban world in the days of the Roman Empire. And in the first century, the world looked an awful lot more like it does today, with a lot more people living in urban centres and a greater disparity between rich and poor. So that in that context, if you say the key to giving is tithing, it's actually inappropriate. It's unjust. Because it means for a very poor person to give a tithe is hugely difficult. But for a rich person, it's just pocket money. Wouldn't even be missed. You see, let me put it in our contemporary terms, if your annual income is, say, $10,000, which it will be for some of you, or less, and you tithe with real difficulty, you've got $9,000 for yourself. But if your income's $100,000 and you tithe, you've got $90,000 for yourself, save what the government takes from you. And where's the justice in that? Answer is there isn't any. So that in the New Testament, there is a greater principle that overrides the principle of tithing, and it is the principle of generosity. Because for a person on a very low income, a tithe might be a hugely difficult and exceptionally generous thing, and maybe attained only with great difficulty. But the point is,
Do you have a generous heart? Whereas for

wealthy person, tithing is nothing. Save the fact that you've become so emotionally committed to your money that you can't part with it. And so in the New Testament, there's a change. Nevertheless, Jesus still affirmed tithing. And in Luke chapter 11, we read this. Jesus said, "Woe to you Pharisees, because you give God a tenth of your mint, rue, and all other kinds of garden herbs, but you neglect justice and the love of God. You should have practiced the latter without leaving the former undone." See, by the time of Jesus, there was another problem, and it was the problem of legalism. The problem with the Pharisees, they were very good and devout people, but their whole understanding of their relationship with God was built on legalistic principles, one of which was tithing. If we tithe, then we'll be right. And they did tithe. They tithed with great detail, right down to their garden herbs. You know, they got 10 herbs, I presume this means, and one of them was given back to God. And Jesus commends them for it. He says it's good not to have, you know, you don't want to leave that undone. But he said the point is you've actually missed the big picture. And the big picture is all about justice and the love of God. And that's your problem. It's not that they didn't tithe, they did. But they thought their tithing had made them acceptable to God. And that's legalism. And that was the problem then that was faced. And so Jesus has this principle of generosity. He looks at this widow and sees a generous-hearted person, and he commends her. What about you? Is your giving generous? Does it cost you anything? Or have you sort of calculated what is the least amount I can give and save face? Which is actually to miss the thrust of what Jesus was talking about. So giving in the New Testament is twofold. It's an act of worship to God, and it's an investment in the kingdom. And when Paul wrote his letters, they were all about generosity of giving and about an investment in the kingdom. You know, I want you to share with me, he said, as we're giving our all to spread the message of Jesus around the world. So it's both an act of worship to God and investment in the spread of the gospel. Now, in my job, I get lots of brochures come across my desk, and there are a lot of them. In fact, I get snowed under these brochures asking for money and wanting me, a lot of them, to come to the church and ask you to give money to the support this cause. It's quite overwhelming. There's a market out there. It's huge, generating this stuff. And some of the stuff I read it and think, oh, that looks like a worthy cause. Other stuff I read and I think, goodness gracious me, what is the world coming to? But I thought very, very rarely do we ever stand up here before you and encourage you to invest in what we're doing here. And no doubt some of you are on the receiving end of this avalanche of mail as well. Give your money to this cause and that cause. And I thought, let me take 5 minutes, and it's only that, to unashamedly share with you our vision here and how you can share in it. And in doing that, invest in the kingdom of God. It's got four aspects that I want to talk about, what we're trying to do here. And the first one is to grow a community of faith. We put a huge amount of energy and resources and finances into growing a community of faith that can be a place of love and nurture and support and growth. We want this to be a community where the next generation can come to faith. We don't just want this to be a church of baby boomers who, when we're all dead and gone, the church has fallen over and gone. We want to bring the subsequent generations to faith. We want this to be a place of nurture and love and spiritual growth. For that to happen requires some generous-hearted people whose hearts God has touched and who've been captured by this vision and think, I'd love to share in this. And secondly, It's a community of faith here with a ministry to the wider community surrounding us. Now, if you only come here on Sundays, you might think, well, it's nice that they've built this church for us and so on.

And you may not realise that this place is actually open 7 days a week. And in the course of the week, we actually have more people come to stuff here on the other 6 days of the week than we do have come here on a Sunday. That's counting the ministries we do out of these facilities here and elsewhere in the community. There are actually thousands of people involved in this kind of stuff. And we feel this is part of the mandate of Jesus. That people can be involved in this. And this is part of the expression of the love and the compassion of Jesus. Then there's a third thing, and that is to have the facilities to enable this to happen. Now, I want to mention this because every time we have a building project here, I think there's one thing you can guarantee. We announce a new building project and people will come up to you and say, "Oh, I don't believe in giving my money to bricks and mortar. I think it should be used for people," which sounds very devout and so on. But the reality is, if there hadn't been some people who believed in the need to put up bricks and mortar, we'd all be sitting out there in the car park. And I'll tell you, in a few months' time, it's going to get mighty cold sitting out there in the car park. But there have been some people who've thought, let's make an investment in bricks and mortar, and this doesn't sound very spiritual, but you need facilities for the community to grow. I actually believe that any church that's going to have a significant ministry out into its community needs to have facilities for that to occur. And I mention this at length because when we announced we were going to put up this building some years ago now, a decade ago, there were people who really didn't like it. Why do we need a bigger building? Let's just stay as we are. You know, we're very happy with it as we are. Let's just stay small and secure. And why do we want to put up a gym anyway? All this kind of stuff. And it's not either or, people or buildings. We put up buildings for people. We don't actually put up buildings as museum pieces or whatever. And so that's the third aspect of what we're involved in. And the fourth aspect is an investment in global mission, which as far as our church is concerned is huge. We have a very big commitment to this, and unashamedly every year we encourage people to be to make a generous commitment. We actually have some people, some of our overseas workers, who are involved kind of at the epicenter of global events that are going on. I worked out this week that we have people from our church here who are living and serving God in seven Islamic and communist states that are crucial countries as far as what is happening in the future, what's going to happen in the future of the world. Now, this excites me. I don't know if it excites you, but it excites me to feel I can be part of a community of faith which can have an impact on what's happening in the world. And I can make an investment in the kingdom of God. And I can be part of what the Holy Spirit is doing in the world. So here we are. That's the end of the sales pitch. I've done my bit. Instead of the avalanche of paper coming your direction about give your money to this or that, I want to share with you that my real conviction that here we have an opportunity to invest in the kingdom of God and to see the kingdom grow, which can bring honor and glory to God and can bring more people to faith. So here's the questions, just to conclude. Have you learned to give? Or is this still an issue for you? I'm not giving my money. Have you learned to give generously? So you can be blessed by God and get to understand that life isn't just about money and the acquisition of materialistic things. And are you sharing, if you're worshiping here regularly, are you sharing in the wonderful opportunities that God has opened up for us here to serve others and to see the kingdom of God grow? Let's bow our heads in prayer and just reflect on these issues.

0: just in the quietness, you might like to reflect on me and my giving. Lord, I pray that your Holy Spirit may move in our hearts. Thank you for this nameless widow so long ago who learned to give generously and who loved you. And Lord, I pray that we may let you touch our hearts in whatever way you want to. I pray that our lives won't be filled with fear and apprehension in this area of giving, but that we will learn to trust you. To open our hearts to you and walk humbly and faithfully with you. Because we ask it in Jesus' name. Amen.
1: 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If you'd like to hear that message or others, you can go to the website murraysmessages.co.nz.
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